0: Nancy Pelosi polls giving China most favorite nation status? We do. She sounded a lot like you-know-who. Hillary Clinton called President Trump, quote, the Olympic champion of lying, close quote. Given her track record and that of her husband, she might just want to sit this one out. Ted Cruz says a dangerous green-red alliance of communists and Islamists are taking over the Democratic Party. At the GOP midterm convention, J.D. Vance was interrupted by heckler waving the Mexican flag. Not a good move. A spokesperson for the Israeli Defense Force tells Piers Morgan he is obsessed with, quote, Jewish settlers, close quote. In a letter signed by Black House members, they're calling on the DOJ to investigate Black Americans found hanging from trees whose death, they say, quote, raise significant suspicion of foul play, end of quote. All of this and more. The number again, 888-971-SAGE, 888-971-7243. After 9/11, baseball suspended playing, but when baseball resumed, the legendary late great Vin Scully said this, number 65.
1: Good evening, and welcome to Dodger Stadium. All of us have experienced a litany of emotions, whether it would be shock, disbelief, and horror, followed by grief, mourning, and anger. All of us indeed have lost a lot. We have lost thousands of lives. We have lost some of our self-confidence. We have lost some of our freedom. And certainly, we have lost a way of life. The President of the United States has said it is time to go back to work. And so, despite a heavy heart, baseball gets up out of the dirt, brushes itself off, and will follow his command, hoping in some small way to inspire the nation to do the same. All of the ballplayers in the major leagues are wearing the American flag. Out of patriotism, yes. Out of love of country, yes. But more so out of duty and of courage, and to pronounce a national firmness of will. God bless us in our efforts. God bless America.
0: By the way, before we get going, I want to give a shout out to a friend of mine who I hope is listening, Dave Anderson. Mr. Anderson is an extraordinarily gifted musician and has a brother who's, let's just put it this way, kind of woke. And they have had some issues, but hopefully they can resolve it. Now, we're talking about Major League Baseball and 9/11. And do you remember when President George W. Bush threw out the first pitch at Yankee Stadium right after 9/11? We do.

0: and he was wearing a bulletproof vest when he threw it. Can you imagine the pressure he felt to at least throw a decent pitch? How many times have you seen people, celebrities, throw out the first pitch and have it sail over the catcher's head or go wide left or wide right? I threw out the first pitch at Dodger Stadium some years ago, and I have been in a lot of pressure situations, but that's one of the most pressured ones I've ever been in. And when the Dodgers asked me to throw out the first pitch, I immediately accepted, and I told my brother Kirk, you know what he said first thing? Make sure you throw it from the mound and don't bounce it. I won't let you forget it. So I went out and I practiced at a local college, and the first pitch I threw bounced twice before I got to the catcher. So I practiced a few times, and you can find it online somewhere, and I threw it right over the plate. But I was so incredibly nervous, and I'm out on the side not paying attention to anything, and I'm throwing and throwing and throwing. So I walk out to throw, and there was a man in a wheelchair who was throwing out a pitch. And the wheelchair was not on the mound, but it was maybe halfway between the mound and the home plate. And he was in a wheelchair. I think he only had one leg, if I'm not mistaken. And they announced him. He was a World War II veteran. And he threw the pitch. And it was a good pitch. And I leaned over to the publicist from the station where I was working, and I said, my goodness, this man is... got all these challenges, and he threw the pitch pretty much right over the plate. And she leaned over and she said, yeah, and he's blind. And so, just a little pressure. So, let's get going. This was last night at this midterm convention in Dallas where RFK Jr. spoke. Number 35.
1: Way, I mourn the fact and neither my father nor my uncle would recognize the Democratic Party of today. It struck me this was no longer about left and right. It was about sane and insane. It was about common sense and communism. In April 2023, I ran for president hoping to summon my party back to its bedrock values. But the Democratic Party had lost faith in American voters.
0: Now, if you think he is exaggerating, let's take a look at the record. The Democratic Party of today, of course, is all about DEI, race-based preferences, quote-unquote affirmative action. They're all about that. Even though I think mentioned yesterday, California voters twice rejected the use of race in the areas of public hiring, in the areas of admissions to public colleges and universities, and in the areas of giving out government contracts. Twice California voters, once in the 90s, and then the other one just a few years ago, voted against it. And here is what JFK said about racial preferences in 1963. The term affirmative action was not yet in vogue, but he was asked in a magazine interview how he felt about giving certain advantages to blacks because blacks were discriminated against in the past. Let me read you what he said. This is 1963, just a month before he was killed. I don't think that is a generally held view, meaning giving blacks preferential treatment. I don't think that is the generally held view, at least as I understand it, of the Negro community, that there is some compensation due for lost years, particularly in the field of education. What I think they would like is to see their children well-educated so they could hold jobs and have their children accepted and have themselves accepted as equal members of the community. I don't think we can undo the past. In fact, the past is going to be with us for a good many years in uneducated men and women who lost their chance for a decent education. We have to do the best we can now. That is what we are trying to do. I don't think quotas are a good idea. I think it is a mistake to begin to assign quotas on the basis of religion or race or color or nationality. I think we get into a good deal of trouble. Our whole view of ourselves is a sort of one society. That has not been true. At least there is where we are trying to go. I think we ought not begin with the quota system. On the other hand, I do think that we ought to make an effort to give a fair chance to everyone who is qualified. Not through a quota, but just look at over our employment roles, look over our areas where we are hiring people, and at least make sure we are giving everyone a fair chance. Not hard and fast quotas. We are too mixed, this society of ours, to begin to divide ourselves on the basis of race or color, end of quote. Any Democrat, whether Barack Obama or Kamala Harris or Joe Biden or Gavin Newsom, who ran saying that, would be drummed out of the party. But this is what JFK said in 1963. Yes, blacks have been screwed over in the past. We acknowledge that. All a society can be is just in its own time, and that is what we intend to do. We can't undo the past. So imagine had the issue of reparations come up in that conversation. I'll get back to the differences between the Democratic Party then and now in just a second. Batavia, Illinois, 2:40 in the morning. A woman sees a flashlight and a shadow outside her window. Police say the man in her backyard was a registered sex offender. A military court convicted him in 2024. He'd taken a sailor's key card, let himself into her bedroom, and watched her sleep. He never met the woman in Batavia. He saw her on social media, researched her, and found her home address. Researched. 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
2: The midterms are almost here, and Republicans could be in deep trouble. Polls show Democrats leading in key races. Tonight, Rob Finnerty on Newsmax reveals the growing threat from the DSA and the radical left. With less than 60 days to go, Finnerty says it's time for the GOP to hit the panic button. The House may go, and control of the Senate is up for grabs. Gas prices, mortgage rates, health care, and out-of-control national debt. Americans are angry, and the progressive left wants total control of Congress. Tallarico, El Sayed, AOC, Bernie Sanders. Finnerty reveals President Trump's secret plan to fight back and what you can do to help him. Don't miss Finnerty tonight at 8 p.m. Eastern on Newsmax. 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

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I am Larry Elder. We are Salem News Channel on the 25th anniversary of 9/11. 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

0: Let me play Robert F. Kennedy Jr. again, where he talks about how his uncle and father would react to today's party. Number 35.
1: Way, I mourn the fact that neither my father nor my uncle would recognize the Democratic Party of today.
0: Okay, so I mentioned on race-based preferences what JFK said. Now let me talk about taxes. We played this for you many times over the years. In a 1962 speech, Kennedy said, and I'm quoting, "It's a paradoxical truth that tax rates are too high today and tax revenues are too low. And the soundest way to raise revenues in the long run is to cut the rates now." He continued, "The purpose of cutting taxes now is not to incur a budget deficit, but to achieve the more prosperous, expanding economy which can bring a budget surplus." Close quote. And Kennedy, in the Kennedy tax cut, cut taxes for every rate, including the top rate, which at the time was 90%. No kidding. The top rate at the time was 90%. He cut it down to 70%. Reagan, by the way, cut it down to 28% before it rose back up. So again, the point is, the soundest way to raise revenues in the long run is to cut rates. What Democrat, recent Democrat, president or presidential candidate has said anything like that? So in other words, if we cut taxes, we're going to end up collecting more revenue because people have less incentive to hide their money and to put it in non-revenue generating activities? What? Now, on dealing with foreign enemies, JFK believed in peace through strength, not the other way around. In his inaugural address, 1961, he said this, quote, "Let every nation know, whether it wishes us well or ill, that we will pay any price, bear any burden, meet any hardship, support any friend, oppose any foe to assure the survival and the success of liberty." Close quote. What Democrat would say something like that now? And as I mentioned yesterday, both he and Nixon, they ran against each other in 1960, were both World War II vets. They're both Cold War warriors who considered the Soviet Union to be the existential threat. Neither talked about raising taxes. Now let's turn to guns. Kennedy was a lifetime member of the NRA, believed that the Second Amendment conferred an individual right to keep and bear arms, which the Supreme Court finally specifically said it did. Many Democrats objected to the Heller decision that reached that conclusion. But here's what he said, Kennedy, in 1961. "Today, we need a nation of Minutemen, citizens who are not only prepared to take up arms, but citizens who regard the preservation of freedom as a basic purpose of their daily life, and who are willing to consciously work and sacrifice for that freedom. The cause of liberty, the cause of America, cannot succeed with any lesser effort." End of quote. What does that all mean? It means that he understood the purpose of the Second Amendment, which was to ensure that we don't have a tyrannical government. I always find it ironic that the same people who refer to President Trump as a fascist and a Nazi and a Hitler and a dictator, compare him to Mao and Stalin, want further gun control. It seems to me if you truly believe what you're saying about President Trump, the last thing you'd want is for law-abiding citizens to have more difficult getting access to firearms. Because after all, he's a dictator. He needs to be stopped. Quote, "Today we need a nation of Minutemen, citizens who are not only prepared to take up arms, but citizens who regard the preservation of freedom as a basic purpose of their daily life.

who are willing to consciously work and sacrifice for that freedom. The cause of liberty, the cause of America, cannot succeed with any lesser effort, end of quote. Can you imagine any Democrat running for office, let alone running for president, saying something like that? Now let's turn to abortion. After the Dobbs decision that overturned Roe v. Wade, Democrats went nuts. All that decision did was put back this issue to the states where it had been since the beginning of our republic. This is what he said in 1960. 13 years later, we had Roe v. Wade, which struck down all the anti-abortion laws in all 50 states and set up this cockamamie system of trimesters. It wasn't an issue during the 1960 campaign. But he did say this one time, quote, "Now on the issue of limiting population. As you know, the Japanese have been doing it very vigorously through abortion, which I think would be repugnant to all Americans," end of quote. He said that during the 1960 campaign. And Ted Kennedy, in 1971, in a letter to a constituent, he said this, quote, "It is my personal feeling that the legalization of abortion on demand is not in accordance with the value which our civilization places on human life. Wanted or unwanted, I believe that human life, even at its earliest stages, has certain rights which must be recognized." Can you imagine a Democrat presidential candidate saying something like that? 888-971-SAGE. Do not leave town.

0: Did you know there's an investment account that's been around since 1888 and most people have never heard about it until recently? It's not stocks, it's not crypto, it's a trust that was created over a century ago and it's been averaging 29% returns for the past 25 years. To put that into perspective, it beat Apple, it beat Amazon, it beat Microsoft over that same period. BlackRock has over $2 billion parked here. JP Morgan, Bank of America, some of the biggest banks in the world have been quietly using this for decades, and they've never mentioned it to regular people. 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
1: 888-971-SAGE, 888-971-7243. I am Larry Elder. We are Salem News Channel. Abraham is in Williamsburg, New York. Abraham, you're on the Larry Elder Show. Thank you so much for calling.
2: Why does Trump keep lying about 9/11?
1: You know, Abraham, I would have thought that on this day, the 25th anniversary of 9/11, even you would have a little more respect. Even you. But you've risen to the occasion. Even you would call up on a day like this and make some disgusting comment. Even you would do this. Do you have children, Abraham? Do you have children? I didn't think so. Even you. We were talking about this crank guy this morning. And I said, do you think he'll call today? And somebody said, no. I said, yes, he will. This is how despicable this guy is. This is what Trump has done to people in this country who are that feeble-minded. I have a friend who was at the midterm convention in Dallas. Talked to him today. And I asked him, what was the feeling in the room? Did people feel that the midterms were going to be successful, that we would retain control of the House, retain control of the Senate? And he said there was a lot of worry. And he asked me what I thought. And I said, if an alien came down from space and you told the alien that this administration followed one that allowed in 15 to 20 million people illegally, allowed them in intentionally, not vaxxed, not vetted, many of them were criminals, many of them were in fact released from mental institutions, as President Trump has said over and over again, did it on purpose. And that this president was trying to undo that by sending as many back as he could, and it stopped the influx of new ones. If I told this alien that the previous administration adjusted for inflation, people lost ground, and that this administration had reversed that, people's income, even with the recent increase in inflation and gas prices, since Trump 2.0 started, their incomes have outpaced inflation. If I told this fair-minded alien that the previous administration signed a series of executive orders mandating race-based hiring in every aspect of the federal government, even though a liberal state like California twice voted against doing that, and this president had reversed that with a series of executive orders and pressured colleges and universities to stop doing that. And if I told this fair-minded alien that under the previous administration, because of the way he pulled out of Afghanistan, without telling our allies, leaving behind $7-8 billion worth of equipment, leaving behind hundreds of Americans and thousands of Afghan collaborators, and publicly said falsely that he was never advised that if he did this, the Taliban would come back and the Afghan government would melt away, which very likely inspired Putin to invade Ukraine and Hamas to attack innocent Israelis on October 7, and that this president was doing something about the number one threat to the world, and that was Iran, that had terrorized and threatened the world for the last 50 years. If I had said that this president had reversed the anti-drilling policies of the previous administration so that before the Iraq war, gas prices were at a five-year low, and that they're still less than they were adjusted for inflation under the previous administration. If I had told this fair-minded alien that Donald Trump had a 28% approval rating in many polls, I think that this person would say, what's wrong with you Americans? Even on the planet Xenon, we're not that irrational. So I told this to my friend. And this hatred that Donald Trump is experiencing. I was looking at something Obama said about him a couple years ago. He repeated the both sides lie of Charlottesville. And the argument against President Trump is that he lies continuously. Like we weren't lied to during the Biden administration. Inflation is transitory. The borders are sealed. I can go on and on and on. And I will. 888-971-SAGE. Do not leave town.
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1: 888-971-SAGE. 888-971-7243. I am Larry Elder. We are Salem News Channel. Speaking of this hostility toward President Trump, which is almost borderline pathological, you just saw a demonstration of it. There's a program on CNBC, which is not a right-wing station by any means, called Squawk Box. There's a guy named Joe Kiernan, who often says, in my opinion, commonsensical things. And there's another guy named Andrew Ross Sorkin, who's a clear liberal. So they were talking about Iran. And the liberal was making a case that none of the promises that Donald Trump has made have been realized. The timelines have not been realized. We've been lied to. Now, President Trump clearly thought it was going to be easier than it has been. He really thought that after a couple of weeks bombing, these Ayatollahs all of a sudden would just kind of give up. I thought that that was naive, said so at the time, and clearly that's not what's happened. Didn't anticipate this, didn't anticipate this, didn't anticipate that. What he has done is set back the nuclear program of a terror state, and even Bill Maher had one guest on, and Bill Maher said, how many seconds do you think it would take for Iran to use a nuclear weapon if they had it? He said, the answer is 3 seconds. So even though the war has gone longer, been more difficult than Donald Trump anticipated, don't you think that he deserves at least some credit for doing something to set back the nuclear ambitions of a clear terror state? And no doubt the number of casualties will go up, but right now it's at 18. 18. Anything above zero is a tragedy, of course, but 18. Their Navy is gone. Their Air Force is gone. The traffic going through the Strait of Hormuz is now up 50% of what it was pre-war. Two levels of leaders have been killed. We've lost 18. And yes, gas prices are higher. And yes, the price now is about $105 a barrel. But it's not $300, which is how many people thought it was going to happen because of this war. And it's still adjusted for inflation lower than it was during the Biden years. In the Civil War, there were 700,000 Americans killed. Roughly half on both sides. The population was 10% of what it is right now. So adjusted for inflation, that's 7 million Americans being killed. Can you imagine? World War I, over 100,000 Americans killed. World War II, roughly 400,000 Americans killed. Vietnam, 58,000. Iraq, Afghanistan combined, 10,000. We've lost 13. And have set back the nuclear ambitions of a terror state that was developing missiles that can get as far as hitting the capital, all the European capitals. We know this because they launched missiles that went much further than what our intelligence thought they could do. Supporting the Houthis, supporting Hezbollah, supporting Hamas. All of that has been significantly diminished because of President Trump. And this CNBC guy is essentially getting on Trump because the war has not evolved the way he thought, and so therefore that means Donald Trump has been lying to the American people. Listen to this exchange. 64.
2: So, you know, we've heard from the president say it's going to be over every other day, and we hear from Bessent saying he's doing D-Day and he's an economic ninja. And he's, you know, well,
3: they're
2: in dire
3: straits. They have a huge capacity for pain.
4: And the Iranians.
3: They're in dire straits.
2: But they may be in dire straits, but there's also a dire straits that we're in. And for whatever reason, this market,
3: I don't know if we're in dire straits.
2: Has been listening to.
3: What do you mean we're in dire straits?
2: WTI at 97.48 is a problem for our economy. It's a demonstrable problem for our economy.
3: It doesn't qualify as dire straits in the same way that Iran is in dire straits. That's a ridiculous comparison, and it's a false comparison.
2: They are different issues. They can be in dire straits.
3: It's bad for people.
2: It's bad
3: gas
2: for our
3: prices.
2: Economy.
3: It is.
2: It's bad for...
3: It's not a currency collapsing, 1,000% inflation.
2: Did you honestly think that I was arguing that we were having
3: I just don't think I'd call it dire straits. I think that we're in a position, a much stronger position than Iran is in right now. No one wants it to go...
2: Sure, but that's,
3: or no
2: that's
3: one wants
2: like
3: it to
2: stating
3: go to
2: the obvious.
3: Of, okay.
2: So you can state the obvious. We're doing better than Iran. Great, through
3: right.
2: our party.
3: Right. It's
2: my
3: not,
2: point
3: it's,
2: is that we've been told...
3: They're in dire straits, we're not in
2: My
3: dire
2: point
3: straits.
2: Is we have been told... And right. frankly, lied to repeatedly.
3: Well, they don't know. They don't know? They don't know when it's going to end. I think he thought the MOU was going to hold. That didn't hold. I think he's...
2: None of it has held. Zero. None of it has held. We have been told it repeatedly over and over again.
3: Uh-huh.
2: And the public and the markets have been told this. And unfortunately, too many people, and I'm looking at you, have accepted it as... just what it is, and it isn't.
5: It's been a pretty profitable trade.
3: You may or may not like the initial move that happened. Some people would still argue that after 47 years it needed to be done. How it finally comes out and whether there's great dividends that are paid off from this, you're right. I have hope that it ends, and I have hope for a favorable outcome. I haven't. And I'm pointing at you taking glee in every setback for the Trump administration in prosecuting the war.
1: Lied to? So the assumptions were wrong or off? Lied to? This just blows me away. And much of the country believes this. There's a big difference between being lied to and making estimates that turned out not to be accurate. Big difference. And big picture, was Iran or was Iran not close to getting a nuclear weapon, as has also been said by the Secretary General of NATO? Lied to? Repeatedly lied to? 888-971-SAG. I'm Larry Elder.
6: Artificial intelligence is already changing the way we work, communicate, and live. 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
1: 888-971-SAGE, 888-971-7243. I am Larry Elder. We are Salem News Channel. So much to get to between now and the close of our program. We're talking about JFK Jr., who was a keynote speaker last night on the second and final day of the Dallas Midterm Convention. And he said, who would have thought a few years ago I would be a keynote speaker? Nancy Pelosi at one time opposed giving China most favorite nation status, and when she did so, she sounded a lot like, well, you know who. Hillary Clinton called President Trump, quote, the Olympic champion of lying, close quote. We're going to talk about her track record and what she said about 9/11 that turned out to be, I don't want to use the L word, lie, but it sounds like she was giving misinformation. At the convention, J.D. Vance was heckled by a man waving the Mexican flag. Bad move. And in a letter to the DOJ, signed by a number of black House members, they've asked for an investigation into the number of black Americans found hanging from trees whose death raised, as they put it in the letter, significant suspicion of foul play, close quote. To my knowledge, not a single one of the cases they're referring to has been demonstrated to be foul play, but that does not stop them from suggesting there's some sort of racial thing going on and there's a conspiracy on the part of the DOJ to not do anything about it. Of course, no concern about the large number of kids entering the world without a father in the home married to the mother. No concern about the horrible education kids are getting in inner city K through 12. And where were they when the borders were wide open, when the people they care about are the ones that are most hurt by the flux of unskilled, illegal alien labor into this country? But let's talk about black people hanging from trees when the ones I've looked at, almost every single one of them had to do with suicide. All of that coming up, 888-971-SAGE. Jeanette is in Pasadena. Jeanette, thank you so much for calling. Nice to hear from you.
2: Thank you for being there, Larry. I've listened to you for years, and I just love you. I will be sad to the day I die that you weren't a two-term governor for the state of California. That's my first statement. The second statement, the black man that stood up against in that jury pool who were pressuring him, he stood up for those three murdered children. And God bless him, he is my hero. And another quick question, did you see AOC and Mayor Mondani chuckling and laughing at this solemn day and solemn ceremony in our country?
1: You know what, Jeanette, I did not see that, but I will look into it. Thank you so much for calling. I really do appreciate it. Wow. Mr. McConnell, would you check that out, see if they were laughing? And oh, we have it? Okay, we'll have that for you as well. Thank you, Jeanette. We'll play it for you. Hillary, the president is the Olympic champion of lying, close quote. Really? I think she should sit this one down. Can you say unsecured basement server? Can you say emails destroyed? Can you say I did not have sex with that woman, Miss Lewinsky?
3: It's an investment account that's been around since 1888, and most people have never heard about it until recently. It's not stocks, it's not crypto, it's a trust that was created over a century ago, and it's been averaging 29% returns for the past 25 years. To put that into perspective, it beat Apple, it beat Amazon, it beat Microsoft over that same period. BlackRock has over $2 billion parked here. JP Morgan, Bank of America, some of the biggest banks in the world have been quietly using this for decades, and they've never mentioned it to regular people. 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
4: 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The Bridge Project is hosting their first 7 on Heaven flag football game. 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Also, check us out on Facebook, Instagram, YouTube, or iHeartRadio. Thank you, and God bless the Rough Rider State.

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1: Muhammad is still in his tomb, and Joseph Smith is still in his tomb, and Buddha is still in his tomb, and Confucius is still in his tomb, but there is...

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1: 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I am Larry Elder. We are Salem News Channel. 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Mike is in El Segundo. Mike, always nice to hear from you.
2: Hi, Larry. Thank you for your excellent, excellent show. I'd like to remind everyone that one of the main causes for the 9/11 terrorist attack, the Muslim Jihad attack on the United States, was that under President Bill Clinton, there were major acts of war committed against the United States by Muslim jihadist terrorists that he treated as ordinary crimes to be investigated by the FBI, and that showed great weakness. I'm sure you remember, Larry, there were the two simultaneous bombings on the same day, I believe about the same time, of U.S. embassies in Kenya and in Tanzania in Eastern Africa.

0: into Sharia or Islamic law, and it has to be codified because Muhammad was adding new verses to the Quran that conflicted with old verses to change the Quran to be very different based on his circumstances. So in fact, you oftentimes hear people claiming Islam is religion of peace, and they'll cite a verse that says there shall be no compulsion in religion, but that verse was abrogated under the Islamic doctrine of abrogation by the jihad verses. So Muhammad added to the Quran chapter 2, verse 106, which established Islamic doctrine of abrogation. It says whenever two verses in the Quran conflict with each other, the one that Muhammad added later to the Quran is the one that takes effect and abrogates or nullifies and supersedes the previous.
1: And then, of course, Mike, there's the doctrine of taqiyya, which means you can literally lie to your enemy if it advances your intention. So it doesn't matter what they say. They will lie, and it's part of their religion if it advances their interests. Mike, we're going to have to leave it there. Mike, as always, thank you very much for calling. I appreciate it. We come back more from the extraordinary midterm convention that took place. It ended last night. It was 2 days. And more from Robert F. Kennedy Jr., who said he would have bet any amount of money he would not be addressing a Republican convention. By the way, members of his own family are not speaking to him now. What's that like? 888-971-SAGE. Do not leave town. 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
1: live here. 888-971-SAGE, 888-971-7243. I am Larry Elder, Salem News Channel. Nancy Pelosi once sounded like Donald Trump when it came to China. At the GOP convention, J.D. Vance was interrupted by a heckler waving a Mexican flag. Probably not a good move. And a spokesperson for the IDF, the Israeli Defense Force, tells Piers Morgan he is obsessed with Jewish settlers. All of this and more, 888-971-SAG, 888-971-7243. Trump says that his $5,000 dividend payment to Americans nationwide does not need congressional approval. Number 38.
2: Dollars, and I'm wondering, would Congress need to approve that?
3: Well, we think not. I think they will do it if we needed it, but we think not. The country is doing so well. We've taken in trillions of dollars in tariffs and other things. We have now over $20 trillion worth of manufacturing plants and other investments being made in the United States, which is far greater than ever before. And we think it's something that would be good. We do have a one proviso. And that's that the money be spent, that people spend their money in the United States. We don't want to have that money spent in other countries. And we think it's something that's really good, popular, and it's a great infusion.
1: Senator Thune was asked whether or not this could be done without Senate congressional approval. Here's what he said, number 49.
4: This comes as the national gas price average is at $4.22. You can see that there, and it's taking a bite of paychecks. You did not have enough votes in the Senate to pass the SAVE Act, and a lot of people are unhappy about that. Would you have enough votes to pass a $5,000 dividend to every American?
5: Well, that's a good question, Dan, and we'll cross that bridge when we come to it. And obviously, as the president, the condition he put on it is elect us. And I think the focus, the emphasis that he was making there, and I think this is a clear one between us and the Democrats, is he wants more money in the pockets of the American people.
1: So he didn't answer. Nancy is in Philadelphia. Nancy, always nice to hear from you.
6: Larry, good evening. I'm calling because as the one of two sole survivors of the Holocaust, I spend every holiday alone. My daughter lives in L.A. My older sister is in New York. And maybe one day if I visit L.A., I'll get to meet you in person. But I wanted to personally wish you a Happy New Year because I love your support for Israel and the Jewish community. It turns out, in fact, that my father's life was saved by a righteous Christian. And if a Christian woman had not helped him escape out of Austria, I would have never spoken to you in my life.
1: Wow. Wow. Well, Nancy, as always, thank you very much for calling. I really do appreciate it. Hope your daughter listens to my show. She lives out here in L.A. The vice president was heckled by somebody waving a Mexican flag. And not too surprisingly, J.D. Vance had a retort. All this and more. 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
7: 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The Bridge Project is hosting their first 7-on-Heaven flag football game. 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Also, check us out on Facebook, Instagram, YouTube, or iHeartRadio. Thank you, and God bless the Rough Rider State.

0: So I was at the Hoover Dam a couple of months ago, and it's amazing what we used to be able to build in this country. The Hoover Dam was built in 5 years, 1931 to 1936. It's incredible what this country used to be able to do. And so I took a picture of the plaque, and I tweeted it out. And I just said, we built the Hoover Dam in 5 years. Can you believe it? And somebody tweeted back to me, could you imagine how long it would take to build the Golden Gate Bridge today in Gavin Newsom's...
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0: 888-971-SAGE, 888-971-7243. I am Larry Elder, Salem News Channel. The big, beautiful bill. No tax on tips. No tax on overtime. No tax on Social Security for certain seniors. These are things that don't benefit millionaires and billionaires. As Donald Trump Jr. pointed out, number 60.
1: Just so we're clear, these tax cuts don't benefit billionaires. CEOs don't get paid extra for overtime, and they certainly don't work for tips. These tax cuts help normal, everyday, working Americans who need and deserve to keep more of their paychecks. The waitress who's on her feet all day and relies on tip income to make ends meet. The nurse who takes extra of shifts to save for her child's education costs. The senior citizen on a fixed income who's worried about outliving her savings. Every single Democrat voted against these tax cuts. Yeah. Every single one of them. And in doing so, they declared war on the working people of America.
0: Marco Rubio, as I said earlier, said he was not going to run for president if J.D. Vance runs. Marco Rubio also spoke. Number 47.
2: The question was in English.
0: Mark, 42.
2: What is our message? Our message is what we've been saying all along. You know, we have a national security strategy. I helped write it. And it talks about how the Western Hemisphere is a priority for this administration. Not a rhetorical priority, not a symbolic priority, not a ceremonial priority, a real priority. That's why I've traveled extensively in the region. That's why we've received visitors from the region. And that's why we're here today. Because geography is real. The things that happen in this hemisphere directly impact us. We're not doing anybody a favor here. Us getting involved in the region is not a favor. It is essential to our own security, to our own prosperity, to our own well-being in the United States of America. And this administration is committed to this. And there'll be more. If you, people talk about the Shield of the Americas, I'm very proud of it. There's going to be more initiatives like that in multiple realms where we can work together. But for this administration, this hemisphere is a priority, and you will continue to see it demonstrated over and over and over again.
0: That was last night in Dallas. I was at the Department of State in D.C. And by the way, Adam Carolla spoke on the first night of this midterm convention in Dallas, not the second night. Ladies and gentlemen, fellow Eldorados, I want you all to have a very safe and enjoyable weekend, and I will see you here on Monday. Make sure you're on time. I will be checking attendance. God bless.
3: 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Mamba out.
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7: 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Also, check us out on Facebook, Instagram, YouTube, or iHeartRadio. Thank you, and God bless the Rough Rider State.

0: With SRN News, I'm Keith Peters in Washington. A fishing crew in Alaska's Bering Sea rescued a teenager who clung to a capsized boat for roughly 2 days in the frigid waters. The rescuers say they also recovered the bodies of the boy's brother and a cousin who died sometime after the boat flipped. The Coast Guard says it began searching for the skiff Monday morning. An air crew spotted the 15-year-old hours later on the boat near Alaska's remote St. Lawrence Island. The U.S. commemorated the 25th anniversary of the 9/11 terrorist attacks that left nearly 3,000 people dead and the nation shaken. On Friday, people laid wreaths, flew flags, read victims' names, and held moments of silence and vigils. On Wall Street, the Dow by 509 points, the Nasdaq rose 251, the S&P advanced 65. This is SRN News.
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1: 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We hope you comment. We hope you like the show. Stick with us. We've got Paul Markle coming up right now. Paul, let's go to you, baby. How you doing, man? You're looking good, man. You're looking good.
2: Oh, well, thank you very much. Thank you very much.
1: Thanks for the weather report yesterday for early November, Wyoming.
2: Was that yesterday?
1: Yeah, I think it was yesterday we had a conversation. Time flies.
2: Oh, yes, it does.
1: Ladies and gentlemen, my daughter wants to go to Jackson Hole, Wyoming. What did I say? First week of November coming up with a couple friends, and we were inquiring about what the weather is like in Wyoming at that time of the year. And Paul, you live about 6 hours away from there, but it'll be brisk. But that's okay. Brisk is good.
2: Yes,
1: it will be brisk. That's okay.
2: Yes, it's indeed. Good.
1: So you have kind of a fun personal announcement today. Do we want to talk about that, or should we just move right along?
2: Oh, I'm just celebrating my rebirthday. Today's the anniversary date that I got my all clear. This is when I sat down with the, you know how doctors are. You dealt with it with your wife, Can't doctors won't say cure, right? They'll never say cure. They say things like looks good or it's looking good, and you know me, the
1: liability.
2: I went in for the head to toe the PET scan, where they shoot you up with radioactive sugar, and had to go back in there, and I'm like, all right. And he goes, well, things are looking good. I was like, stop. I don't want to hear things are looking good. I said, you look me in the eye and say, there's no cancer. He's like, okay, you're a different kind of animal. And he's like, all right, there's no cancer. I said, was that so hard?
1: There you go. It's always a liability thing. How many years has it been that you're cancer-free?
2: Seven years already.
1: Good. I have 7 years already.
2: Yeah.
1: Wow. Yeah. My wife is 8. So in March.
2: That's considered full remission.
1: Mm-hmm. Yeah, generally 5-6 years. So congratulations, Paul. That's a big deal. I honestly can't believe it's been that long. So we'll celebrate with you today, no doubt. Hey, how about we celebrate with another victory? You want to celebrate with another victory? We keep winning.
2: Yeah.
1: We keep winning in courtrooms across the country, ladies and gentlemen. We just keep winning. Thursday, get this, the Third Circuit Court, or the U.S. District Court for the District of Delaware on Thursday, ruled that Delaware's ban on making and possessing ghost guns, being their phrase, not ours, is unconstitutional.
2: Yeah.
1: The lawsuit centered around HB 125 in Delaware, which Delaware Democrats passed, ladies and gentlemen. They described it as a bill that, quote, would criminalize the possession, sale, and manufacturing of ghost guns, a term that refers to firearms with no serial numbers or other identifying marks, making them untraceable by law enforcement and often undetectable by metal detectors. Paul, help me out here. Take a firearm that you make at home that we've been making in this country for over 250 years and don't put a serial number on it and tell me how that gun without a serial number is not detectable by metal detectors. Now, I know where they're trying to go here, but we understand their ignorance and their stupidity. Would you help me out here, please?
2: Again, this is what happens when you allow ignorant buffoons who have no understanding of what they're talking about to regulate a subject that they have no understanding of.
1: Or even talk about it.
2: Yeah, and you know, this is I've been harping on this. You and I both have, but this ghost gun thing for a long time.
1: Yeah.
2: I said we need to be smart enough on our side to understand that their side, they go into rooms, okay, and they formulate, and they come up with talking points, and they create this stuff. And when they sent that walking, talking mongoloid, Daniel DeLeon or whatever he was in California, when they sent him out to stand in front of a camera and say, this is a ghost gun, it can't be traced, you know, and it turns invisible, and you know, whatever. When they sent him out there to say that, we all laughed. And he's like, it has a 300-round high-capacity clip, and it can fire 18 rounds a second, you know, stuff like that. And we were all like, what a buffoon. What a moron.
1: A little bit more and choice language.
2: This guy is not going to be taken seriously. But you forget, he's not speaking to you and I. Mm-hmm. He's speaking to the great unwashed masses. He's speaking to the Lindsey Clancy supporters. He's speaking to the triple vaxxed and quadruple boosted people. That's who he's talking to. And the thing is, rather than be like shamed, they promoted him. He ended
1: they
2: up
1: being
2: the
1: president
2: of the California Senate.
1: They being media, ladies and gentlemen. The people that Paul is talking about, I just saw this yesterday. I kid you not. So when you say that, the quadruple vaxxed, I just saw a woman driving down the road yesterday, with a mask on behind the wheel of her car. They're still out there, ladies and gentlemen. Those people are still out there.
2: Oh, they're broken.
1: This gets even better. This gets even better. As HB 125 moved through the Delaware legislature in 2021, State Senator Nicole Poor, she is a Democrat, by the way, ladies and gentlemen, take a listen to the brilliance and the, I've been a lose count of how many degrees, I'm sure, State Senator Nicole Poor has, the Democrat, when you read these statements, because she's obviously quite intelligent. These homemade weapons can be just as deadly as other types of firearms and are potentially easier to obtain for people legally barred from owning a gun. She added, untraceable, undetectable guns present obvious public safety dangers, and I'm glad the General Assembly is taking proactive steps to outlaw them early in their evolution. Now, there's good opinion here from the court, but before we go to that, we'll probably carry this into the next segment, Paul, just to give you a heads up, okay? We've still got a couple minutes, but I want to keep going on these comments from her. Proactive steps to outlaw them early in their evolution. Who is she trying to outlaw them from? People who are already legally barred from owning a gun. So let's analyze that. If you're a violent convicted felon and you are already 100% gun controlled, anything you do to attempt to get a gun, because we all know there's a criminal charge, Paul, called felon in possession, isn't there?
2: Yeah, a felon in possession of a firearm.
1: Okay, so that's an actual criminal charge, and I think every agency across the country has made arrests for, because criminals don't follow the law, so they come up with another charge for people who break the law in that respect. This is who she's talking about. It is already illegal for someone who is 100% criminally banned and gun controlled by virtue of the fact they are a quote-unquote violent felon already, whether that is stealing a gun out of a vehicle, which they do anyway, whether that is breaking into a gun shop, which they do anyway, whether that is breaking into a home and stealing a firearm, which they do anyway, or whether they attempt to make one or steal one from cops, or they attempt to make one. None of that changes the fact that these people are already banned. So help educate me.
2: Well, the thing with that she doesn't want to admit is the fact that we can't control criminals, and we're unwilling to punish criminals. So what we're going to do is we're going to create this new law. So, you know, the Democrats, you know, we're always one law away from utopia. If we just had one more law, everything would be great. Felon in possession of a firearm is also kind of like illegal possession, or, you know, way back when in the old days, before we had shall issue and constitutional carry, you had your, unlawful concealed carry, right? But that's always an add-on charge.
1: Right.
2: That isn't the only, someone does something, they commit a crime.
1: We're getting ready to take a break. I just signaled Paul. Hang tight. He hears it. Ladies and gentlemen, we'll be back with Paul Markle. We've got him for three more segments. We're going to let him continue because I'm going to read you a little bit of the opinion from the court here. And it's quite fascinating, quite frankly. But the wins keep piling up. The losses keep piling up for the other side. And guess what? They don't seem to get it. We'll be right back with Paul. Armed American Radio listeners, you already know the name. 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Enjoy. Hi, guys. It's Mark. Look, I think you'll agree with me that as gun owners, we need to have each other's backs. 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Here at AAR, we discuss it every day, and we're heard in every state. 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You've heard the old saying, there's power in numbers, and helping in Virginia is as simple as joining Virginia Citizens Defense League. 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And it is possible. Again, I'm a member, and it's as easy as joining VCDL at vcdl.org. 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
1: 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I'm going to guess, based on how I know your afternoon was yesterday because you weren't on air, I'm going to say four. 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It was four, but it was later in the day, so I would probably have to give him the W for that anyway. BlackoutCoffee.com/AAR. 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And I do want to point out, Blackout always reminds me because we had the QR code. If you're looking up in your screen there, if you're watching the show, even if you're not and you're listening on 100 radio stations around the nation, I do have a QR code up there. That's for Valorous TV. We are getting ready to do a lot. I'm getting ready to tape some, do some filming, and you're going to see me on your television sets introducing some of the movies over at Valorous TV. 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Subscribe to them. They've got over 100,000 followers, and they're doing a lot of great work with Armed American Radio. And this is just the beginning, ladies and gentlemen. Mark my word when I tell you this is just the beginning. Valorous TV and Armed American Radio, two very powerful voices that are going to make a difference here fighting for your rights across the board, not just Second Amendment, but all of our constitutional rights. That's Valorous TV at YouTube, at Valorous TV, V-A-L-O-R-O-U-S, just like it sounds. And you'll start seeing me saying enjoy the movie coming up real soon. Paul Markle, student of the gun, welcome back in, my brother. Always a pleasure to have you here. I want to go back to, well, let me let you finish your thought on the stupidity of this woman with clearly tons of degrees behind her name.
2: Thanks. Hello.
1: I got you.
2: The felon in possession charge is always an add-on. It's always an add-on. You know, you capture someone or catch someone committing a crime, and then you're like, oh, okay. And in addition to attempted rape, armed robbery, felonious assault, in addition to that, we're also going to hit you with felon in possession of a weapon. It's never just felon in possession of a weapon.
1: Right.
2: So that's in and of itself, you know, let's face facts. That is not a... it doesn't help, shall we say. You and I both know that recidivist criminals are just going to do what they want to do.

0: And it is very hard. Again, a good reminder for you, and I appreciate you bringing it up, not a reminder for you, Paul, but a reminder for listeners and viewers, that evil is real. There are people out there who will cut you open to take the chain on your neck or your watch or your purse. They don't care about your life. They will kill you.
1: Or nothing. They will kill you because of the color
0: just because.
1: Of your skin.
0: Now, I don't know if you guys saw this. Probably don't know if you saw this story. It's horrible. Anybody who follows Kat Temp, she's a comedian and a writer, and she's a contributor over at Fox News. I find her hilarious. And she's on Gutfeld, has been for a number of years. She had a very sad X post up today, ladies and gentlemen. Twitter, formerly known as Twitter, X, you know what we're talking about. A friend of hers who started out as a fan that she got to know, and you may have seen the case, was brutally murdered, nearly beheaded in Austin, Texas. 62-year-old man who simply walked and sat down on a park bench when an individual came up behind him who likely does not belong in this country. You can find out his name. It's Obagababdurgulo or something like that. He doesn't belong here. The fact of the matter is he, out of nowhere, came up behind him, put him in a headlock, ambushed, and cut him apart and killed him. Guy sat down simply for absolutely no reason whatsoever. No reason whatsoever. Not that there's a good reason for that anyway, but for zero reason other than to do it. And I saw a lot of commentary on that, Paul, about this is why you have to carry a gun. This is why you have to keep your head on a swivel. You know, there are certain situations, ladies and gentlemen, that even when your head's on a swivel, you cannot see behind you. This guy just simply sat on a bench, Paul. And in less than 60 seconds later, he was bleeding out on a park bench. Tried to fight, couldn't, didn't even know what hit him. Evil is real, Paul, and this is just another reminder. And apparently, Nicole Poor doesn't understand that there is no one law that is going to stop this criminal from criminaling, as we make up our own words, Paul. They just, I have to believe they get it. It doesn't matter to them. It's just agenda-driven, right?
1: They don't care, because what's important to them is power and control.
0: And that's the agenda.
1: However many peasants have to die, that's immaterial. It's dead peasants are good PR. So however many peasants die, that we just use that to justify the next power grab, the next overreach. And just look at the world in which we're living today. We, on one hand, you know, we have the FBI stats that certain crime stats are down, which is good. Mm-hmm. But the crime stats that are harder is when there's no motive. You know, that poor woman on the bus in Charlotte, North Carolina.
0: Right.
1: This guy that you're talking about. These are the people that were not killed as part of an armed robbery. You know, there people say, you know, we hear the advice from the weak, spineless slaves that, well, when you go out, don't wear nice jewelry, don't wear watches, don't have things that a criminal would want to take.
0: Yeah, right. Go ahead and live your life like that, ladies and gentlemen.
1: Okay, slave. So what happens when we get to a point where it doesn't matter whether you're wearing jewelry or watches or have an iPhone in your hand, when they're just attacking you because you're there?
0: Well,
1: and this is a case where we've been let down by our government. Our government has just set us up.
0: Well, I can tell you this individual has had two other prior charges and was released on both of them. And likely, you know, the usual suspects, you can generally tell this. I don't know this to be 100% true, but it's probably a highly educated guess. When the media doesn't tell you what the immigration status is of somebody and doesn't identify a country of origin, there's your answer, ladies and gentlemen. There's your answer. Let me go to the opinion of the U.S. District Court, and I'm probably going to be told we're taking a break, so I'll take this into that, and we'll talk about this when we come back. On Thursday, and this was an FPC case, by the way, ladies and gentlemen, but on Thursday, the opinion of the U.S. District Court made clear, quote, plaintiffs have been forced to dispossess themselves of firearms they lawfully owned before Delaware passed the possession and manufacturing and assembly bans. Now, the only thing preventing them from exercising their Second Amendment rights to repossess those firearms is an unconstitutional statute that deprivation, quote, for even minimal periods of time, unquestionably constitutes irreparable injury. When we come back, I'll tell you what the Firearms Policy Coalition had to say about the victory in the case, because it is

0: a major victory. And if you want to look at it during the break, the case is Rigby v. Jennings. We'll be right back with Paul.
1: Hi, guys, it's Mark. Look, I think you'll agree with me that as gun owners, we need to have each other's backs. That's regardless of what state we call home. Here at AAR, we discuss it every day, and we're heard in every state. 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

0: 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Welcome back to the show.
1: 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You hear them on the show here for the last couple of years. You can then drop that bag, that phone, in this bag here, right here, that I got right in my hands, and your phone will disappear. So your privacy is obviously very, very important. Well, Silent, SLNT.com/AAR, makes that Patriot Mobile phone disappear when you're like I am and traveling a lot, particularly coming up this month. I'll be all over the country a number of times, back and forth. 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We make it easy for you, slnt.com/AAR, so make sure to check them out. Let's get back to Paul Markle, student of the gun, who is sipping on some blackout coffee right now. Paul, welcome back in, my brother.
2: Yes, sir.
1: Let's go back to
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1: 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Is that a legit promo code there?
2: No, student of the gun. Well, our promo code is STUDT20.
1: Okay. Well,
2: you like
1: there
2: that?
1: You go. I do like
2: STUD
1: that.
2: STUDT20.
1: I know your son probably came up with that.
2: Sounds like a Soviet tank. But here's what
1: it really
2: what
1: does.
2: You guys need to understand is there's this little thing, Article Soviet 1, tank. Section 9, Clause 3, United States Constitution. And the United States Constitution, people are like, oh, the Constitution is for federal government. It doesn't cover the states. Yes, it does. I had somebody say that the other day. They're like, well, that's a state matter. It doesn't have anything to do with the Constitution. The Constitution says you can't have slaves. Okay, so Missouri can't say, well, that doesn't cover us, you know, because we didn't put it in our Constitution, so we can have slaves. No, we all signed on to the Compact of the Republic. That's what the Constitution is. We all signed down. We're like, yep, we agree.
1: 14th Amendment, by the way, ladies and gentlemen, if you really want to get into it, it's 14th Amendment, how the Articles of the Constitution are incorporated to the state. You can do that, including the Second Amendment, thanks to the McDonald v. Chicago case. Go ahead, Paul.
2: Article 1, Section 9, Clause 3, ex post facto clause. It bans retroactive criminal laws that punish past actions that were legally done or that increase punishments after the fact. So when people say grandfather clause, and we were introduced to this when, Mark? 1994.
1: Four.
2: When that scumbag serial sex offender, Bill Clinton.
1: Don't talk bad about me. I knew you were going to invoke me.
2: His Democrat Congress. This is what happens when we let a Democrat have the Congress and the Senate. When they pass the, quote, assault weapons bill, the crime bill, whatever. They're like, oh, but if you had it before, it's a grandfather clause. And that's when we were introduced to it. That's when a Mr. and Mrs. America said, oh, well, I'm allowed to keep mine because of the grandfather clause. That's not it at all. It's called ex post facto, and the Constitution says you can't pass a law and punish someone for something that wasn't illegal yesterday.
1: Now, based on what you just heard from Paul, ladies and gentlemen, let me read you part of this decision again, keeping what he just said in mind, all right? That deprivation for even minimal periods of time unquestionably constitutes irreparable injury. It's exactly what we're talking about here. That's exactly what Paul is referring to here and what the courts just recognized with that one line in that decision. Here's what the plaintiffs in the case, the FPC, our friends over there, had to say. Today, a major Second Amendment victory in the Rigby v. Jennings lawsuit with the United States District Court for the District of Delaware, holding that the state's bans on possessing and self-manufacturing so-called ghost guns are unconstitutional. So they made that statement on X, and that's where I got that news. And then AWR shot me over the article that he had penned up because, well, he had already had it written and ready to release. So, you know, I got to tell you, Paul, the victories keep popping, man. They just keep coming. The last 120 days have been a remarkable time for Second Amendment rights. And ladies and gentlemen, it's only going to get better. It's only going to get better. Now, I do want to point out the importance of the midterms. If we happen to lose the House or Senate, or God forbid both, which I do not think will happen, I'm going to be overly optimistic here. I do not think that will happen. If we do, it will be one, and it would likely be the House. I think we'll be okay in the Senate, but I could be wrong. Just my 2 cents worth at this point, anyway. And Trump is still in the White House, which he will be. I don't care what the Democrats try to pull in the House. It's never going to get through the Senate. That being, they're going to go after him again. It's going to be endless, endless, endless attacks on him, every cabinet member, particularly Hegseth and many, many others. They're going to go after him. They're going to try to impeach him again. He will still remain the president. We just won't be piling up the W's at the rate that we're piling up now. It will be put on hold. And that's why we can't let that happen. So, again, that's just the friendly reminder to make sure that you get out there and vote and understand how important this is as we go to the midterms, Paul.
2: And it's also a friendly reminder that if you're still bunged up because you joined the NRA in 97 and you never got your free hat, and you're still mad at them because you never got your free hat or whatever, you need to get extract your head from your rectum and understand that your support of GOA, FPC, SAF, NRA is extremely important because they're doing the work for you. You know, they're doing the work for you, but you're that benefits. Mr. and Mrs. America, you're the one that benefits from all of this work.
1: Ironically, they're also doing the work that benefits Democrats who own gun owners that continue to vote against their Second Amendment rights by voting for Democrats. There's always that irony that's not lost on me either.
2: Yeah.
1: But it's true, ladies and gentlemen, and it's a good opportunity for me to point out, not just the big national organizations that Paul just referenced, of course we want you to join them all, but the state's organizations, very, very important. We are working very carefully right now. You hear us talking a lot about FloridaCarry.org. Yes. These fights are necessary even in states where DeSantis is in the governor's mansion, folks, because the HOA associations, the local city councils across the state are continuing to try to fight against your Second Amendment rights. And it is the state organization like FloridaCarry.org, AZCDL, another one that we're working very closely with. I'll be speaking out there on the 17th of October as their keynote during their annual luncheon. If you're a member, come on out. Join us if you're not. Come on out and shake my paw. I'd love to meet with you while I'm out there on Saturday the 17th. AZCDL, Virginia Citizens Defense League, Connecticut Citizens Defense League, whatever state organization you can involve yourself in, please do so. You can join the four that I just mentioned for under $100. That includes the National Rifle Association, ladies and gentlemen. For like $75, you can join them all. Paul, it's critical. It's critical as we go into midterms. Can't stress it enough.
2: Absolutely. Well, because, you know, if in case you haven't been paying attention, a few years ago, the anti-gun leftists shifted their focus. They realized that they were not going to get national gun control pushed through. So, being the scumbag criminals that they are, they shifted focus. They're like, all right, well, we'll just shift them to the states. Mm-hmm. And we'll influence the states that we can influence. And, you know, that is Delaware, Connecticut, blah, blah, blah, blah. And we're just going to push through all kinds of nonsensical garbage. And that is why you've got to support FPC and GOA. And you've got to support these people. Because the fact is, what we've seen, like, for instance, the ghost gun thing, that started where? Where was that trial balloon floated? California.
1: Mm-hmm.
2: They
1: always
2: created
1: is.
2: A term.
1: Remember New York.
2: The media ran with it, and then all the other leftists grabbed onto it.
1: Folks, Paul speaks truth. It's that simple. And what the series that I've been running about the Virgin Islands, I want you to go watch it on YouTube. Everything I'm talking about, we're now into part five of that series, is what they want for you in the States. One more segment to go. Don't go away.
3: Hi, guys. It's Mark. Look, I think you'll agree with me that as gun owners, we need to have each other's backs. That's regardless of what state we call home. Here at AAR, we discuss it every day, and we're heard in every state. Right now, Virginians desperately need our help. That means me, and that means you. You've heard the old saying, there's power in numbers, and helping in Virginia is as simple as joining Virginia Citizens Defense League. 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
1: 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And I'm proud to announce that you're going to be hearing from Liberty Ammo coming up from us beginning next week. Liberty Ammo, and I just got my first shipment today from Liberty. I have fired it before. It's unbelievable stuff. We have a lot to tell you about. It's very cool stuff. Think 3,000 feet per second or 2,000 feet per second in a 9mm. Yeah. Copper jacket. Oh, it's great stuff, ladies and gentlemen. We're going to have all kinds of tests and videos and everything for you regarding that as well. 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Paul Markle, student of the gun. I want to move to another story here about, I had a conversation with our good friend A.W.R. Hawkins yesterday. And before I do that, I got to go to our producer, Bobby. Bobby's been on the boards sitting in for Greg this week, all week, doing a spectacular job as always. Bobby, you have a really cool story to tell. I asked him, folks, what he was doing for the weekend. Bobby, jump in here and make your mic live real quick. You've got quite the story. You're going to New York. Tell everybody why. It's quite cool.
2: Yeah, I'm going to New York to go for the Cowboys-Giants game because that's one of my other gigs. I cover the Cowboys for the last 5 years.
1: But you don't just go there to watch the game to write about it or talk about it or stuff like that. You've got an inside pass. How are you getting there?
2: So we're the radio flagship home of the Cowboys here in Dallas where I work, and so I'm going on the Cowboys team charter with the team.
1: And you do that when they travel?
2: Yep, every single time.
1: Every single time. My neighbor Tony is going to absolutely love you. You might be getting a phone call from him because his Cowboy flag flies every single Sunday. And, of course, the season's kicking off. Even though I gave up on the NFL years ago, millions didn't. So that's a cool story, Bobby. So I'm glad that's going to be a fun weekend. Congratulations. And thanks for everything you did in Greg's absence. You do a fantastic job. It's always fun to work with you. You are the consummate true professional. All right. Let's go now to this story. AWR calls me and he says, and I'll do my best AWR Hawkins Breitbart News impersonation. Dude, did you happen to read my latest story? Because I'm telling you, if this happens, it's game over. It's just game over for the other side. They just ain't seen it yet. Here's the headline. Trump's Solicitor General seeks 10 minutes before SCOTUS to argue against AR-15 bans. Donald Trump's Solicitor General, General D. John Sauer, is asking SCOTUS to grant him 10 minutes to argue in favor of AR-15 rifles when the court weighs the constitutionality of assault weapons bans. And guys, let me see if I can pull the quote up real quick. These cases present the question whether a categorical ban on the possession of AR-15 semi-automatic rifles infringes the right to keep and bear arms guaranteed by the Second Amendment. The United States has filed a brief as amicus supporting petitioners arguing that such a ban is unconstitutional. Guys, Trump's Solicitor General is going to help argue this, and we're going to cover the brief on Sunday's show because it's incredibly strong coming out of SAF and some others. Paul, the assault weapons bans, quote-unquote, using their terms, are about to be toast. I feel good about it, and I'm thrilled about it. It's about time, is it not?
3: Well, yes. I mean, I don't know what you learned in high school, you know, or if you went to college, but, folks, this is the reason we have a Supreme Court. We have a Supreme Court so that if State A tries to circumvent the Constitution and say, well, yeah, that's all well and good, but we've decided here in Delaware, we've decided here in New Jersey, we've decided that's why we have a Supreme Court, because the Supreme Court's supposed to step in and say, no, you can't just decide on your own to do that.
1: But they do anyway.
3: You can't violate the Constitution because it makes you feel good. And for far too long, we've had cowards. And what people fail to understand or grasp is the magnitude of having the executive branch arguing on our side in front of the judiciary. Usually, if they're either going after us, or they just take a hands off, like, well, we'll let you guys all figure it out. We don't have an opinion one way or the other. But to have the executive branch arguing for us,
1: it's huge.
3: Is unheard of in the last 50 years.
1: It is absolutely. I cannot weigh it enough. And again, I'll quote AWR, who we all have great respect for. Dude, it's just game over. It's just game over. And he's right. The problem here is, as you just pointed out, you can't have the states. They do this anyway. So because the fight is in the states, we saw what they did post-Bruin with their Bruin temper tantrum. They're going to do it again in Viramonte Higgins, post-Viramonte's Higgins temper tantrums. It will be, to what extent will they do it? Paul, I'm going to make a prediction right now. It's not hard to do. But they're going to try to throw up every roadblock they can. They're going to try to throw up every licensing scheme they can, and they're going to rely back on Bruin that said that they weren't questioning licensing. That's going to be the next fight down the road, ladies and gentlemen, but they're going to try
3: absolutely
1: to hide behind that roadblock.
3: If the Supreme Court overturns assault weapons bans, California will say, well, okay, but you have to apply for a California assault weapons permission slip. Mm-hmm. And this is how much it costs, and this is how long it's going to take, and you know, this is the psychiatric examination that you have to go through to get it, blah, blah, blah. We're not saying you can't have it. We're just saying you have to come and get a permission slip from us.
1: And it will be incredibly expensive, and those hoops will be daunting, and it will be designed to do one thing, and that's to dissuade you from even wanting to try. What they don't understand is the residents in those states will, and there will be subsequent lawsuits filed almost immediately when that occurs. And guys, that's because of groups like Second Amendment Foundation, National Rifle Association, California Rifle and Pistol, Firearms Policy Coalition, Gun Owners of America, and I'll throw Nagger in there as well, who's also done some great work as of late, and the individual states' rights organizations themselves. If you live in New York, if you live in New Jersey, if you live in Illinois, if you live in Massachusetts, Connecticut, the usual suspects. That's why you have to be a member of these organizations, because that's where this fight is going to go next. They are already planning it, Paul. You know they're already building that playbook in the anticipation of knowing that they're going to lose their case. You know they are. I mean, tell me I'm wrong here. You can't. It's exactly what they're going to do. Come on.
3: All
1: you
3: right,
1: agree.
3: There's the music.
1: No, I don't hear the music yet. Do you hear the music?
3: I hear the music.
1: Oh, you do hear the
3: tells
1: music.
3: Me that's that it's time for Paul to remind you to go to SOTGU.com. That's SOTGU.com.
1: That's
3: sign
1: it right
3: for
1: there.
3: Some distance learning today. 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Get 15% off your tuition. Do it now.
1: And Bobby's going to tell you, the reason I don't hear that music is because you don't hear it on the stream because of copyright ideas or copyright infringement deals that we don't want to get hit with. So I've just been told we've got 20 seconds now. Paul Markle, SOTGU.com. Thank you for being here on a Friday. As always, we appreciate it very much. We'll see you on the radio. Ladies and gentlemen, we're going to get up and do it again on Sunday because they don't want us to. That's why we do it. Until then, enjoy your weekend. I'll enjoy my lunch break. 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
3: 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The Bridge Project is hosting their first 7 on Heaven flag football game. 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

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And

0: Hello, and welcome to North Dakota Family Matters. I'm your host, Mark Joritzma with North Dakota Family Alliance, and today's talk is entitled Pride and Prejudice. Now, the title of my talk probably made you think of the book by the same name, authored by Jane Austen. It's a beloved novel, and it's been translated into actually 40 languages, and it's been produced for the silver screen at least 17 times. Kind of amazed me. However, that's not what I'm referring to when I talk about Pride and Prejudice. Unless you've been hiding in a cave for the past couple years, you've probably been assailed every year with advertisements, media stories, and companies and groups proclaiming how June is Pride Month. According to the Library of Congress, quote, this month-long celebration demonstrates how LGBTQ Americans have strengthened our country by using their talent and creativity to help create awareness and goodwill, unquote. Well, good for them. However, I don't believe it for a minute. I guess that makes me prejudiced. So let me explain. I'll be the first to admit that there have been individuals in the LGBTQ community who have contributed in significant ways to our culture. The part I strongly disagree with is the, quote, have strengthened our country, unquote, portion. Put simply, the family is the foundation of culture. Families give rise to communities, communities to societies, and societies to governments. Strengthening the family strengthens the country. But the opposite is also true. No major civilization has ever continued to exist once its family foundation crumbled. I would argue that the LGBTQ movement has not strengthened the family, but has further caused its demise.
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Hello, and welcome to North Dakota Family Matters. I'm your host, Mark Joritzma with North Dakota Family Alliance, and today's talk is entitled Pride and Prejudice. Now, the title of my talk probably made you think of the book by the same name, authored by Jane Austen. It's a beloved novel, and it's been translated into actually 40 languages, and it's been produced for the silver screen at least 17 times. Kind of amazed me. However, that's not what I'm referring to when I talk about Pride and Prejudice. Unless you've been hiding in a cave for the past couple years, you've probably been assailed every year with advertisements, media stories, and companies and groups proclaiming how June is Pride Month. According to the Library of Congress, quote, this month-long celebration demonstrates how LGBTQ Americans have strengthened our country by using their talent and creativity to help create awareness and goodwill, unquote. Well, good for them. However, I don't believe it for a minute. I guess that makes me prejudiced. So let me explain. I'll be the first to admit that there have been individuals in the LGBTQ community who have contributed in significant ways to our culture. The part I strongly disagree with is the, quote, have strengthened our country, unquote, portion. Put simply, the family is the foundation of culture. Families give rise to communities, communities to societies, and societies to governments. Strengthening the family strengthens the country. But the opposite is also true. No major civilization has ever continued to exist once its family foundation crumbled. I would argue that the LGBTQ movement has not strengthened the family, but has further caused its demise. Their community's philosophy of anything goes with regard to sexuality and marriage, their embracing of moral relativism, and the irrelevance with which they regard the biblical and foundational family structure upon which our country was based have all hurt our country. Now, I'm not saying that we should ignore LGBTQ community or the contributions of particular individuals, but we can't ignore the other side of the issue either, the rather obvious deleterious effect their movement has had on social values. Those in the LGBTQ community often say that they just want equality. We consistently hear that they are merely trying to eliminate the discrimination against them. I imagine they would regard my previous comments as just more evidence of this prejudice. Now let me make something clear. Pride is not the opposite of prejudice, despite the title of the book. The opposite of prejudice is when something is fair or impartial or unbiased. You will be unsuccessful if you try and make a level playing field by being proud. Undoing prejudice is also not pressuring someone to abandon their set of beliefs for yours. It just causes resentment. Live and let live is no longer in the LGBTQ playbook. Force feeding their agenda to the rest of us via the media, pushing companies to virtual signal, participating in the local gay pride parade, or shoving one's social ideology on our children in the classroom is not the way to overcome prejudice. Just look at past North Dakota legislative sessions and you'll see what I mean. It backfires. So let me close with this. Do you know what June is besides Pride Month? It's also Immigrant Heritage Month, which focuses on, quote, honoring the rich contributions that immigrants and their descendants have made to our shared history and culture. Unquote. My parents were immigrants, as you may know. Did they experience prejudice or unequal treatment because of their cultural roots? You bet they did. We don't see any parades for Immigrant Heritage Month. There are no companies feeling the need to recognize all the contributions made by immigrants, which frankly are more than those made by the LGBTQ community, I might add. The media does not laud the praises of immigrants, nor their special flags hung from the White House balcony in celebration of immigrants, as was done by the Biden administration to celebrate Pride Month. And you know what? That's okay. My parents would not have wanted any of it. They worked hard and showed that they could contribute to our society and nation, despite being marginalized at times. They didn't insist on special recognition or fame. They earned respect. And if you think that there is societal prejudice today, try living as an immigrant in the 1950s. Our country has always been the land of opportunity. I am far more impressed with someone who may be openly LGBTQ and demonstrates their desire and ability to contribute and move us forward than someone who is shouting, look at me, I'm gay, and insists that you validate my life choices and give me special rights.
Opportunity has always been there for Americans, and still is. But it takes more than shouting to get what you want. You don't have a right to be successful, celebrated, or approved. You earn it. Thanks so much for listening. Talk to you next week.

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cleansing. But Tyson, you need to be nice. 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Jesus coming back, and trust me, he ain't gonna be playful. 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
1: 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Nobody likes
0: Skillet, dude. What a bunch of rednecks. I absolutely hate them.

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Hello, and welcome to North Dakota Family Matters. I'm your host, Mark Joritzma with North Dakota Family Alliance, and today's talk is entitled Pride and Prejudice. Now, the title of my talk probably made you think of the book by the same name, authored by Jane Austen. It's a beloved novel, and it's been translated into actually 40 languages, and it's been produced for the silver screen at least 17 times. Kind of amazed me. However, that's not what I'm referring to when I talk about Pride and Prejudice. Unless you've been hiding in a cave for the past couple years, you've probably been assailed every year with advertisements, media stories, and companies and groups proclaiming how June is Pride Month. According to the Library of Congress, quote, this month-long celebration demonstrates how LGBTQ Americans have strengthened our country by using their talent and creativity to help create awareness and goodwill, unquote. Well, good for them. However, I don't believe it for a minute. I guess that makes me prejudiced. So let me explain. I'll be the first to admit that there have been individuals in the LGBTQ community who have contributed in significant ways to our culture. The part I strongly disagree with is the, quote, have strengthened our country, unquote, portion. Put simply, the family is the foundation of culture. Families give rise to communities, communities to societies, and societies to governments. Strengthening the family strengthens the country. But the opposite is also true. No major civilization has ever continued to exist once its family foundation crumbled. I would argue that the LGBTQ movement has not strengthened the family, but has further caused its demise. Their community's philosophy of anything goes with regard to sexuality and marriage, their embracing of moral relativism, and the irrelevance with which they regard the biblical and foundational family structure upon which our country was based have all hurt our country. Now, I'm not saying that we should ignore LGBTQ community or the contributions of particular individuals, but we can't ignore the other side of the issue either, the rather obvious deleterious effect their movement has had on social values. Those in the LGBTQ community often say that they just want equality. We consistently hear that they are merely trying to eliminate the discrimination against them. I imagine they would regard my previous comments as just more evidence of this prejudice. Now let me make something clear. Pride is not the opposite of prejudice, despite the title of the book. The opposite of prejudice is when something is fair or impartial or unbiased. You will be unsuccessful if you try and make a level playing field by being proud. Undoing prejudice is also not pressuring someone to abandon their set of beliefs for yours. It just causes resentment. Live and let live is no longer in the LGBTQ playbook. Force feeding their agenda to the rest of us via the media, pushing companies to virtual signal, participating in the local gay pride parade, or shoving one's social ideology on our children in the classroom is not the way to overcome prejudice. Just look at past North Dakota legislative sessions and you'll see what I mean. It backfires. So let me close with this. Do you know what June is besides Pride Month? It's also Immigrant Heritage Month, which focuses on, quote, honoring the rich contributions that immigrants and their descendants have made to our shared history and culture. Unquote. My parents were immigrants, as you may know. Did they experience prejudice or unequal treatment because of their cultural roots? You bet they did. We don't see any parades for immigrants.

Hello, and welcome to North Dakota Family Matters. I'm your host, Mark Joritzma with North Dakota Family Alliance, and today's talk is entitled Pride and Prejudice. Now, the title of my talk probably made you think of the book by the same name, authored by Jane Austen. It's a beloved novel, and it's been translated into actually 40 languages, and it's been produced for the silver screen at least 17 times. Kind of amazed me. However, that's not what I'm referring to when I talk about Pride and Prejudice. Unless you've been hiding in a cave for the past couple years, you've probably been assailed every year with advertisements, media stories, and companies and groups proclaiming how June is Pride Month. According to the Library of Congress, quote, this month-long celebration demonstrates how LGBTQ Americans have strengthened our country by using their talent and creativity to help create awareness and goodwill, unquote. Well, good for them. However, I don't believe it for a minute. I guess that makes me prejudiced. So let me explain. I'll be the first to admit that there have been individuals in the LGBTQ community who have contributed in significant ways to our culture. The part I strongly disagree with is the, quote, have strengthened our country, unquote, portion. Put simply, the family is the foundation of culture. Families give rise to communities, communities to societies, and societies to governments. Strengthening the family strengthens the country. But the opposite is also true. No major civilization has ever continued to exist once its family foundation crumbled. I would argue that the LGBTQ movement has not strengthened the family, but has further caused its demise. Their community's philosophy of anything goes with regard to sexuality and marriage, their embracing of moral relativism, and the irrelevance with which they regard the biblical and foundational family structure upon which our country was based have all hurt our country. Now, I'm not saying that we should ignore LGBTQ community or the contributions of particular individuals, but we can't ignore the other side of the issue either, the rather obvious deleterious effect their movement has had on social values. Those in the LGBTQ community often say that they just want equality. We consistently hear that they are merely trying to eliminate the discrimination against them. I imagine they would regard my previous comments as just more evidence of this prejudice. Now let me make something clear. Pride is not the opposite of prejudice, despite the title of the book. The opposite of prejudice is when something is fair or impartial or unbiased. You will be unsuccessful if you try and make a level playing field by being proud. Undoing prejudice is also not pressuring someone to abandon their set of beliefs for yours. It just causes resentment. Live and let live is no longer in the LGBTQ playbook. Force feeding their agenda to the rest of us via the media, pushing companies to virtual signal, participating in the local gay pride parade, or shoving one's social ideology on our children in the classroom is not the way to overcome prejudice. Just look at past North Dakota legislative sessions and you'll see what I mean. It backfires. So let me close with this. Do you know what June is besides Pride Month? It's also Immigrant Heritage Month, which focuses on, quote, honoring the rich contributions that immigrants and their descendants have made to our shared history and culture. Unquote. My parents were immigrants, as you may know. Did they experience prejudice or unequal treatment because of their cultural roots? You bet they did. We don't see any parades for Immigrant Heritage Month. There are no companies feeling the need to recognize all the contributions made by immigrants, which frankly are more than those made by the LGBTQ community, I might add. The media does not laud the praises of immigrants, nor their special flags hung from the White House balcony in celebration of immigrants, as was done by the Biden administration to celebrate Pride Month. And you know what? That's okay. My parents would not have wanted any of it. They worked hard and showed that they could contribute to our society and nation, despite being marginalized at times. They didn't insist on special recognition or fame. They earned respect. And if you think that there is societal prejudice today, try living as an immigrant in the 1950s. Our country has always been the land of opportunity. I am far more impressed with someone who may be openly LGBTQ and demonstrates their desire and ability to contribute and move us forward than someone who is shouting, look at me, I'm gay, and insists that you validate my life choices and give me special rights.
Opportunity has always been there for Americans, and still is. But it takes more than shouting to get what you want. You don't have a right to be successful, celebrated, or approved. You earn it. Thanks so much for listening. Talk to you next week.

0: My frame was not hidden from you when I was made in the secret place.
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0: All the days ordained for me were

birds and the eagles. Hold tight to the promises and I'ma run with it. I don't care how long it is and I'ma use my gift. Man, the song is his. I choose God all day. I ain't on a fence, nah. I got a purpose and I know it's worth it. I'm standing the test. And I'm gonna give it my all till I'm dead in the

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What's up, everybody? This is Gentry from Washed in the Wild. 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

Hello, and welcome to North Dakota Family Matters. I'm your host, Mark Joritzma with North Dakota Family Alliance, and today's talk is entitled Pride and Prejudice. Now, the title of my talk probably made you think of the book by the same name, authored by Jane Austen. It's a beloved novel, and it's been translated into actually 40 languages, and it's been produced for the silver screen at least 17 times. Kind of amazed me. However, that's not what I'm referring to when I talk about Pride and Prejudice. Unless you've been hiding in a cave for the past couple years, you've probably been assailed every year with advertisements, media stories, and companies and groups proclaiming how June is Pride Month. According to the Library of Congress, quote, this month-long celebration demonstrates how LGBTQ Americans have strengthened our country by using their talent and creativity to help create awareness and goodwill, unquote. Well, good for them. However, I don't believe it for a minute. I guess that makes me prejudiced. So let me explain. I'll be the first to admit that there have been individuals in the LGBTQ community who have contributed in significant ways to our culture. The part I strongly disagree with is the, quote, have strengthened our country, unquote, portion. Put simply, the family is the foundation of culture. Families give rise to communities, communities to societies, and societies to governments. Strengthening the family strengthens the country. But the opposite is also true. No major civilization has ever continued to exist once its family foundation crumbled. I would argue that the LGBTQ movement has not strengthened the family, but has further caused its demise. Their community's philosophy of anything goes with regard to sexuality and marriage, their embracing of moral relativism, and the irrelevance with which they regard the biblical and foundational family structure upon which our country was based have all hurt our country. Now, I'm not saying that we should ignore LGBTQ communities.

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vomiting. How about our tax dollars funding that Ukraine war? Our inflation through the roof, they want to pay more. Gay porn is what they into, should I say more? Everybody sleeping with that harlot.

Hello, and welcome to North Dakota Family Matters. I'm your host, Mark Joritzma with North Dakota Family Alliance, and today's talk is entitled, Pride and Prejudice. Now, the title of my talk probably made you think of the book by the same name, authored by Jane Austen. It's a beloved novel, and it's been translated into actually 40 languages, and it's been produced for the silver screen at least 17 times. Kind of amazed me. However, that's not what I'm referring to when I talk about Pride and Prejudice. Unless you've been hiding in a cave for the past couple years, you've probably been assailed every year with advertisements, media stories, and companies and groups proclaiming how June is Pride Month. According to the Library of Congress, quote, this month-long celebration demonstrates how LGBTQ Americans have strengthened our country by using their talent and creativity to help create awareness and goodwill, unquote. Well, good for them. However, I don't believe it for a minute. I guess that makes me prejudiced. So let me explain. I'll be the first to admit that there have been individuals in the LGBTQ community who have contributed in significant ways to our culture. The part I strongly disagree with is the, quote, have strengthened our country, unquote, portion. Put simply, the family is the foundation of culture. Families give rise to communities, communities to societies, and societies to governments. Strengthening the family strengthens the country. But the opposite is also true. No major civilization has ever continued to exist once its family foundation crumbled. I would argue that the LGBTQ movement has not strengthened the family, but has further caused its demise. Their community's philosophy of anything goes with regard to sexuality and marriage, their embracing of moral relativism, and the irrelevance with which they regard the biblical and foundational family structure upon which our country was based have all hurt our country. Now, I'm not saying that we should ignore LGBTQ community or the contributions of particular individuals, but we can't ignore the other side of the issue either, the rather obvious deleterious effect their movement has had on social values. Those in the LGBTQ community often say that they just want equality. We consistently hear that they are merely trying to eliminate the discrimination against them. I imagine they would regard my previous comments as just more evidence of this prejudice. Now let me make something clear. Pride is not the opposite of prejudice, despite the title of the book. The opposite of prejudice is when something is fair or impartial or unbiased. You will be unsuccessful if you try and make a level playing field by being proud. Undoing prejudice is also not pressuring someone to abandon their set of beliefs for yours. It just causes resentment. Live and let live is no longer in the LGBTQ playbook. Force feeding their agenda to the rest of us via the media, pushing companies to virtual signal, participating in the local gay pride parade, or shoving one's social ideology on our children in the classroom is not the way to overcome prejudice. Just look at past North Dakota legislative sessions and you'll see what I mean. It backfires. So let me close with this. Do you know what June is besides Pride Month? It's also Immigrant Heritage Month, which focuses on, quote, honoring the rich contributions that immigrants and their descendants have made to our shared history and culture. Unquote. My parents were immigrants, as you may know. Did they experience prejudice or unequal treatment because of their cultural roots? You bet they did. We don't see any parades for immigrants.

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KLBELP Bismarck. 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

0: With SRN News, I'm Bob Agnew in Washington. Iraq's government is racing to contain the fallout after confirming that attacks on a Saudi pipeline blamed on Iran-backed militias came from its territory. Iraq pledged today to investigate the attacks and dismissed a military commander and a police chief. The country is under mounting pressure to prevent local militias from aiding other Iran proxy groups in the region. Houthi rebels in Yemen advancing toward a critical trade choke point today. The attacks blamed on Iraqi militants forced the closure of that pipeline. Iran and its allies are unleashing a nightmare scenario for Saudi Arabia and unsettling global markets. Control over the Bab el-Mandeb Strait could allow the Iran-backed rebels to cut off another major export route for the oil products there. The Saudis could use U.S. support to fight back. President Trump seems reluctant to widen an already unpopular stalemate. This is SRN News.
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2: Welcome to This Week on Capitol Hill, your insider's guide to the stories shaping Washington and the world. 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
3: Today, our fellow citizens, our way of life, our very freedom came under attack in a series of deliberate and deadly terrorist acts. These acts of mass murder were intended to frighten our nation into chaos and retreat. But they have failed. Our country is strong. A great people has been moved to defend a great nation.
2: That was then President George W. Bush. We remember the lives lost, the courage displayed, and the promise to never forget. But have we retained the lessons we learned? Newsmax Chief Washington Correspondent James Rosen joins me to examine America's response and our readiness for the next threat. Meanwhile, President Donald Trump links the end to the war with Iran to November's elections.
4: I think the war will end immediately after the election. Because they can't hold out any longer. They're desperate to try and affect the election so that we can get a nice, weak group of people in there and leave them alone and let them have their nuclear weapon. All they want is a nuclear weapon.
2: So what will it take to end the conflict? Congressman and combat veteran Scott Perry joins us. Plus, Republicans rally in Dallas with control of Congress on the line.
5: In 55 days, Americans will be going to the polls in one of the most important elections in our country's history. Your vote will decide whether our country stumbles at the starting gate of the next 250 years or surges forward and never, ever looks back.
2: Indiana Congresswoman Aaron Halchin, a member of the Republican leadership team, joins us on the Republican strategy and the president's proposed $5,000 payments to Americans. And Louisiana returns to federal court in its fight against abortion drugs by mail. Attorney General Liz Merle explains what's at stake for mothers, unborn children, and the Bayou State's pro-life protections. Then, my thoughts on what it means to remember September the 11th and whether we've forgotten the lessons we learned. All of that and more coming up on This Week on Capitol Hill.
6: Today's edition of This Week on Capitol Hill is being presented by AARP.
2: That was then President George W. Bush speaking to first responders at Ground Zero on September the 14th, 2001. 25 years ago this week, terrorists attacked America on our own soil, killing nearly 3,000 people in New York, at the Pentagon, and near Shanksville, Pennsylvania. The attacks reshaped our national security, our foreign policy, and the country itself. A quarter century later, the question is not simply whether we remember the tragedy, but whether we remember its lessons. Joining us now to discuss this is James Rosen, Chief Washington Correspondent for Newsmax. James, welcome back to This Week on Capitol Hill.
7: Tony, great to be with you on obviously a somber anniversary.
2: So let me ask you this. What do you remember most vividly about September the 11th, and how has America's understanding of that day changed over the last 25 years?
7: Well, I was personally affected. My parents lived in downtown Manhattan, not far from the Trade Center. They were in their early 60s at that point. They went downstairs after the first plane hit to go see the damage. They were holding each other's hands when they watched the second plane strike, and they ran for their lives. They were evacuated to New Jersey with the clothes on their backs. They were basically bombed out of their neighborhood. They weren't able to get back into their building for another 8 weeks, and only then because they had a friend on the NYPD so they could just collect medications. And I was struggling to reach them all day. I was a White House correspondent for Fox News on that day. I was originally assigned that day to follow the to cover the continuing saga of Chandra Levy and Gary Condit, if you remember that story. I got a page on a pager telling me to head to the Department of Transportation because a plane had struck the World Trade Center. And like everyone else, I thought, well, it must be a small Cessna gone awry. By the time I got to DOT, my producer welcomed me into a truck and said, James, this is the worst thing I've ever seen. And at that point, I was told by the assignment desk, go to 17th and Constitution, downtown Washington, D.C. They said there's reports of smoke over there. That turned out to be the smoke from the Pentagon. And when we verified that, they said, go to the Pentagon. And by that point, we weren't moving around so well. A fan actually took a photograph of me sitting in the Fox News truck looking dejected and waiting for my next move. I finally got to the Citgo station, which became the sort of place where all the media camped out. It had a view of the Pentagon in the back. And when I finally got there, Fox said to me, go home. You're going to go to the White House. You're going to be there at 4 a.m. tomorrow, which I was. Gosh, I don't know if this is worth telling, but I went to the supermarket because at that point you didn't know how many casualties there were, what still awaited us. And I figured I should stock up. And I went into this checkout line. It was a young African-American lady who was the cashier. Just to make conversation, I said to her, crazy day, huh? And she said to me, mm-hmm. And you know who's looking on all this and laughing? I said, who? And she said, George Bush. And I was struck by this. I said, why do you think that he would have any interest in the murder of 10,000 of his countrymen, which is at that time the kind of casualty figures we were still throwing around? And unbeknownst to me, people behind me online were paying attention. And a woman who looked like a housewife or what have you, waiting on to be checked out of the groceries, said to this woman, how dare you say such a thing? Defend your statement. And within a minute, the manager for this supermarket had swooped in, removed the young lady who was the cashier, and replaced her with someone else. And it was clear from that moment how this was going to cause divisions at home. I was back at the White House at 4 a.m. on September 12, 2001, and I said on the air on that morning that the place felt different to me. And, you know, I was at the White House yesterday. It still feels different to me, Tony.
8: What are the lessons that we have learned and the lessons we've forgotten?
7: We tend to condemn. I think history has condemned as a mistake of the decision by President Bush and Vice President Cheney after they succeeded in toppling the Taliban from power in Afghanistan and thereby stripping al-Qaeda of the safe haven that that terror network had enjoyed in Afghanistan. They then embarked on the Iraq War. History condemns that as a mistake. It is undeniable that those two men, working in a crisis mode, if you will, and in uncharted waters, if you will, fashioned the national security architecture that has served to prevent the recurrence of a similar mass casualty attack on the U.S. homeland in the quarter century since 9/11. And I think they deserve historical credit for how they responded to the crisis. George W. Bush in particular was widely mocked in 2001 as a mangler of the English language. Remember, strategery and misunderestimated. But I happen to think that in the immediate aftermath of 9/11, and we might say that that is a period that ran from the collapse of the towers, let's say, to October 7, when we commenced our bombing operations in Afghanistan, this supposedly inept communicator rose to his moment in history and used public rhetoric in a variety of communication settings, both in impromptu remarks like the bullhorn segment that you showed, but also in set pieces. For example, his remarks, his speech at the National Islamic Center in Washington, where he urged people not to attack women who wear the cover in supermarkets. He said, that's not the America I know. Even his pitching of a perfect strike at Yankee Stadium. In a variety of ways, George W. Bush used public rhetoric and communications to help keep our country together at what was a period of unprecedented fragility for us, at least in modern times. And I think John Kerry was unwise in 2004 not to pay that some heed and say, we appreciate what George W. Bush and Dick Cheney did in the aftermath of 9/11, but I think they've gone off the rails in Iraq and we need new leadership. Kerry only lost by 70,000 votes in 2004. I think the country felt a residual loyalty to George W. Bush for how he performed in that crisis moment. In terms of lessons learned, again, they fashioned the architecture that has prevented a recurrence of that kind of attack on our soil.
8: Let me ask you, we just got about a minute and a half left. Let me ask you about Vice President Dick Cheney. You did an extended interview with him because you wrote a book in 2015 based on him, A Candid Conversation with America's Most Controversial Statesman. He described a government unprepared for hijacked aircraft being turned into weapons. The 9/11 Commission later concluded that the attacks were a shock but should not have come as a surprise. What does that distinction tell us about institutional blind spots today? Are we ready for the future attacks that we don't see?
7: Well, technology has improved considerably, and the use of it by the various agencies inside the government that are charged with protecting us has also been enhanced. It was shocking to us in 2001 to learn that an FBI agent in Minnesota and another one in Arizona could both enter data points into the system warning that affiliates of Al-Qaeda were taking flight training lessons here in the United States, but only learning how to take off the planes and not land them, and that those two data points would never be merged by the system. It was as if there was an outcry saying, we have been shoveling giant sums of cash into the mouth of Big Brother for how many decades? Why isn't Big Brother doing its job here? Today, the idea that one of those hijackers could be flagged by all those red alert systems that they were, in fact, flagged by and still get on that plane is unthinkable. So the intelligence has improved. I think, you know, we're ready for a variety of threats.
8: James Rosen, always great to see you. Thanks so much for joining us this week.
7: Thank you, Tony.
8: Folks, stick with us. We're back with more after this.
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8: Welcome back to This Week on Capitol Hill. On Tuesday, U.S. forces destroyed five Iranian oil tankers after what American officials described as repeated Iranian attacks on U.S. warships. Iran responded by launching missiles toward American forces in Jordan and claiming attacks on 10 vessels near the Strait of Hormuz. At the same time, Iran-backed Houthi forces have expanded their attacks on Saudi Arabia, increasing the threat to shipping near both the Strait of Hormuz and the Bab el-Mandeb, with both major Middle Eastern maritime choke points under pressure. Oil prices have climbed above $100 a barrel. Joining us now to discuss this, Congressman Scott Perry. He serves on the House Foreign Affairs Committee and the House Permanent Select Committee on Intelligence, and he represents Pennsylvania's 10th Congressional District. He's also a combat veteran who retired from the Pennsylvania Army National Guard at the rank of Brigadier General. General, welcome back to This Week on Capitol Hill. Thanks for joining us.
19: Great to be with you, Tony, and certainly interesting times.
8: It is. So I want to ask you this. What have we seen a strategic change this week in the war between the United States and Iran as we see this calibrated retaliation toward a broader attempt to expand the war, it appears, on behalf of Iran?
19: Yeah, Iran is, they're going to grasp at anything they can, and it should be pretty obvious to everybody that they're hoping to just play this out beyond November 3rd, or at least until November 3rd. The jury's out whether they can do that. But of course, on our side of the equation, I think it's pretty clear that for every action that Iran takes kinetically, militarily, that there's going to be an overwhelming and a lopsided response, which is going to be devastating to them. And I think the president, obviously loath to be at war, loath to destroy certainly energy infrastructure. But at the same time, if it's going to bring Iran to their knees regarding the Strait of Hormuz, he has to be willing to do it, and he's shown that he is willing to do it.
8: Now, President Trump has suggested that Iran is prolonging the conflict to try and influence the outcome of the midterm elections. Do we have any intelligence or observable evidence that would support that assessment?
19: I think it's just the statements, the public statements from the IRGC and would-be so-called leaders in Iran. It's actually kind of hard to tell exactly who is leading in Iran right now, but those public statements clearly indicate that. And one of the problems is that there are multiple factions in Iran that are all claiming authority, so there are some that want to get out of the war that are seeing the economic damage, want to save what's left of their country. But unfortunately, the ones that have their control of the forces of ballistic missiles or conventional munitions, so to speak, that would hit in the strait or ships or whatever, they're on the obviously more radical side, and they're willing just to continue to fight, even if they're not necessarily in charge. The Iranians use what's called a mosaic defense, so it's not necessarily a chain of command directly from the top. Each individual province or canton or county, if you will, with military forces can wage its own attack and its own defenses, and that's what we're dealing with here.
8: So this has gone on much longer than anticipated. At what point does this become a war, and at what point does Congress weigh in?
19: Well, I think that certainly any time that there's going to be, I don't like the term boots on the ground, because those boots are filled with American service members. But anytime there's going to be military uniform personnel on the ground in Iran, I think that that's going to signal that we have gotten to a different stage where absolutely Congress has to be involved and be part of the discussion here. We are not there yet, and I'm not sure we're ever going to get there, but I do think that at some point someone is going to have to walk that ground. I hope it's our partners, so to speak, from the Middle East that are willing to do that, and they are the ones that should do that. It's going to be very difficult to bring this regime totally to heel and bring them into Western civilization, so to speak, with an air-only campaign. The economic one might bring them closer, but sooner or later it's going to have to be finished off by somebody.
8: So how close do we think we are when it comes to the economic squeeze that's being placed on them?
19: Well, that's going to be a daily monitoring thing. Obviously, when your police, your military forces, your security forces aren't being paid, and then obviously the people of Iran are already suffering, but still security forces, armed forces have weapons to kill them with if they rise up. But once there's no allegiance based on payments, based on paychecks, based on economic activity that goes from the regime to individuals willing to carry out murder and security operations, that's where I think we're going to see the tide turn, and we're going to have to monitor that on a day-to-day basis. These things, as you know, Tony, tend to go slow until they go over the cliff, and then they go exceptionally fast.
8: This week I was speaking with the crown prince in exile from Iran. He was saying that he believes that if the Iranian people, most of whom do not support this regime, had the support and the material needed, that they could provide some of that resistance on the ground.
19: I think you're right about that. And I think the attempt has been made to do that. Unfortunately, I think that those supplies, so to speak, have been diverted by different factions around Iran or on the edges of Iran or even in Iran, so that they don't get to the places that they and to the individuals they need to be, certainly not in the quantities that are needed. So it's a very complex thing. And that's where we really need some of our Gulf partners in that region to step up for those kind of things, because they have different relationships, even if it's Pakistan, but certainly some of the other Gulf nations, the UAE, Saudi Arabia, they could aid and assist in this effort more so, and I think uniquely so, where they have a different relationship than the United States of America, even though most of the people in Iran do not support the regime. But there are a lot of people that still have a bad taste in their mouth about America. And so that's what one of the things that makes it difficult for us to conduct those kind of operations.
8: Congressman Perry, we just have about a little over a minute left. You were in Dallas this week for the midterm rally, so to speak, of the RNC and President Trump. Right. The issue of Iran and its impact upon the elections, was that discussed? And do you think the American people understand what's at stake here? Has that been communicated clearly enough to justify, which I believe is there, what America is doing?
19: I, I don't think it has been over time been clearly articulated. It certainly hasn't been received. The media has not been helpful. So we're going to have to kind of do some of this on our own. It's been attempted, but I think we have fallen short. And instead of the American people blaming the aggressor, Iran, who has shouted death to America, killed Americans, threatened us with nuclear warfare, they're blaming the United States for defending itself. We don't want to be in this war. The president doesn't want to be in this war, but we can't be extorted by Iran. If they can extort us the way they are with the Strait now without nuclear weapons, imagine what it would be like otherwise if they had them. So I think we, A, need to do a better job, but also we could use some honest reporting on behalf of the mainstream media, what's at stake here and who the actual aggressor is. As again, I said, America and President Trump is responding to years, decades and decades of aggression and murder and threats now, credible threats of nuclear warfare against the United States. Simply had to do something about it. None of us like it.
8: Well, that's why I'm here. That's why you're here. We're letting the American people know.
19: Yeah.
8: Congressman Scott Perry, always great to see you. Thanks for joining me, my friend. All right, folks, stick with us. More from the Republican leadership right after this.
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10: Welcome back to This Week on Capitol Hill. I'm Tony Perkins. Republican leaders gathered in Dallas this week for the party's first midterm convention, seeking to energize voters and protect their narrow House majority. President Trump cast the election as a referendum on his administration and urged Republicans to campaign as though he were on the ballot. With the elections less than 2 months away, Republican leaders are working to define the choice facing voters and build the momentum necessary to retain control of Congress. Joining us now is Congresswoman Erin Houchin. She is a member of the House leadership team, and she serves on the Rules Committee as well as the Budget Committee, and we caught up with her as she's there in Dallas. Congresswoman Houchin, thanks so much for joining us, and welcome to This Week on Capitol Hill.
11: Great to be with you, Tony. Thank you.
10: All right, so give us a sense of what it's been like in Dallas this week.
11: Well, it's been really exciting. It feels like Milwaukee all over again. The president was very excited last night, gave it an epic speech, really fired up this crowd. It has just been really exciting to see a midterm convention, first one ever, and I think it's really going to build momentum into the fall. It's exciting.
10: So let's talk about the message. What is the message that Republicans are hoping to communicate to voters? We're just weeks away from the midterm election.
11: I think it comes down to the fact that Democrats are still fighting Donald Trump, and Republicans are fighting for the American people. It's evident in the Working Families Tax Cuts Act. Wages are up. Inflation, wage growth is outpacing inflation. Things are moving in the right direction. We inherited a terrible economy from Joe Biden, still recovering from that. But because of the Working Families Tax Cuts Act, We have no tax on tips.

0: no tax on overtime, tax relief for seniors on Social Security. We have had the average family receiving $3,400 in return, double the child tax credit, Trump accounts. I could go on and on. We are going to continue to build on our success, the success that President Trump has laid out and House Republicans have delivered. We've passed more than almost 900 bills out of the House. Several of those, almost 600, are waiting in the Senate. We have delivered on President Trump's agenda. Me personally, I have voted for the Save America Act 5 times out of the House of Representatives. So we're doing our part. We are eager to keep building on this momentum. And President Trump said it best. We got to get out and vote, because when Republicans show up to vote, we win. When Republicans stay home, Democrats build power.
1: You laid out some successes that this administration and this Congress have been able to achieve, and a lot of those are historic in nature. A lot of them are kind of what the Republicans are always advocating: lower taxes, giving more money back to the American people. At the event this week, the president kind of surprised some in Congress with a proposal of sending a dividend check of $5,000 to every American adult. That kind of is different. It's not a tax credit, or a tax cut. It's a direct payment. How did your colleagues respond to that?
0: I think everyone's responding very positively to that. Of course, me personally, I want as much money to stay in the hands of the American people for them to decide how it best it should be used to care for their families versus giving it to a big government far away to decide for you. So I'm eager to see that, whether that's in a tax refund or a credit or a dividend. More money to the American people to decide how they best to serve their families is a good thing in my book.
1: Democratic Senator John Fetterman made an unexpected video appearance at the convention describing himself as a common sense Democrat who rejects extremism and socialism. What did his appearance say about the voters that both parties are attempting to reach?
0: Well, I've had the tremendous opportunity to interact with Senator Fetterman. I have to admit I was pleasantly surprised and have been pleasantly surprised by the way that he legislates in the Senate, by working with both sides and staying true to his roots and to that of Pennsylvania voters, and the way that he works with his, the other senator in Pennsylvania, Senator McCormick. So it's been well received. Anytime that Democrats want to come to our side and follow conservative principles, we welcome that. What we don't like is when they talk about being moderate or conservative and they vote like liberals and progressives, which is what we've seen forever with the Democrat Party. We fortunately don't see that with Senator Fetterman, and that's a welcome sign. We hope that more Democrats will start to be more rational. But with the Democrats, Socialists of America, running that party and their party platform of letting illegal immigrants vote, destroying the police, wanting everybody to have free health care, free housing, there does come a cost to that, and it results in scarcity for all of these things. We hope that we will defeat the Democrat Socialists of America, the communists in America, this November. President Trump delivered a strong message last night that what the consequences could be if Republicans aren't successful this November. So the American people should show up. We have got to continue building on this momentum.
1: Yeah, I think Senator Fetterman increasingly is standing alone in the Democratic Party. Congresswoman Houchin, thanks so much for joining us. Appreciate you being with us today.
0: Thank you.
1: All right, folks, stick with us. We're back with some more right after this.
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1: Welcome back to This Week on Capitol Hill. I'm Tony Perkins, your host. Earlier this year, the Fifth Circuit Court of Appeals sided with Louisiana and temporarily blocked the FDA policy allowing mifepristone to be dispensed by mail without medical oversight. Now, the Supreme Court then put that order on hold, allowing mail dispensing to continue while the legal challenge proceeded. Well, on Wednesday, the case returned to the Fifth Circuit for oral arguments. Louisiana argued that the FDA's policy undermines its pro-life laws and imposes cost on the state by enabling out-of-state providers to mail abortion drugs into Louisiana, causing physical harm to women. Joining us now is Louisiana Attorney General Liz Merle, who is leading the charge on this case before the court. Attorney General Merle, welcome to This Week on Capitol Hill. Thanks so much for joining us.
18: Good morning, Tony. How are you?
1: I'm good. So let's talk about this. The three-judge panel focused heavily on this issue of legal standing, which was the same argument we saw before the Supreme Court a couple of years ago, being pushed by the drug manufacturers and others. Specifically, what they were saying was, can Louisiana trace its claimed injuries directly to the FDA's policy? What's the state's clearest arguments on that?
18: you know, our clearest argument on that was the intent that was expressed by the Biden administration when they pushed this rule out right after Dobbs. I mean, the whole point of it was to facilitate a superhighway of mail order drugs that could be sent into our states, even though it's illegal. So, I think that to me was the most direct evidence that we have. There was some discussion in court yesterday about whether that's in the administrative record or not. And I think my Solicitor General handled that well to point out that you can look at all of the evidence of what their intent was in the totality of the circumstances here.
1: So Louisiana, obviously we have, the state has laws protecting the unborn and their mothers, which would prohibit these drugs from being mailed in from outside the state. That's one issue. But there is a tangible cost to Louisiana taxpayers. You have estimated approximately 1,000 abortions a month are being performed as a result of mifepristone being mailed into the state. There's complications associated with that. Those women show up into emergency rooms across the state. The state of Louisiana often has to pick up the tab.
18: Well, that's right. And that 1,000 abortions number comes from abortion industry statistics. So those aren't our numbers that we're making up. Those are their numbers that they've provided in briefs and other documents that are estimating how many abortions, illegal abortions, are being or occurring in Louisiana due to the influx of these pills. And it's very dangerous. There are a lot of contraindications for the use of this medication. And that was tracked and carefully managed under the prior REMS protocols that required in-person dispensing so that a doctor could have a discussion with a woman about what her particular situation was and to determine whether these pills were appropriate for her under any circumstances, even if it was not abortion related. So, you know, I think that it is very critical that we get back to actual medical oversight with the use of these pills and respect for our laws. So in Louisiana, there should be respect for our laws and we should have the ability to enforce our laws. And I don't think it's appropriate for the federal government to be partnering basically with the pill manufacturers in promoting their profit margins and these illegal pill operations in facilitating their delivery by mail, when in fact it is against the federal law to even send them by mail.
1: So going back to the arguments or the questioning, line of questioning from the three-judge panel, standing, the issue of standing. If Louisiana doesn't have standing to protect its laws and protect its citizens, who would have standing then to challenge this federal policy?
18: You know, obviously we think we do have standing, and we gave numerous examples of why, including the cost that we are bearing in the Medicaid program of dealing with women who show up in the emergency room and need care after taking these pills illegally. We have a baby in a NICU unit in Lafayette right now who is prematurely delivered after the girl's father basically put these pills in her food without her knowledge and induced early labor. You know, I mean, we see these situations arising all the time now, and we can show a direct correlation to the Biden administration's policy because it is facilitating the flood of these pills into our state. And then the shield laws in some other states are, you know, contributing to our inability to hold people accountable and through other means. So it's a complicated problem. And I think the federal government should be working with us to prevent this problem from occurring because it is unsafe for women.
1: Are you requesting relief limited to the state of Louisiana, or would the remedy apply nationwide?
18: Well, the vacature of the rule would have a nationwide impact. But we would be satisfied if an injunction was put in place for Louisiana alone. I mean, I'll take whatever I can get to protect women and children in Louisiana. I would certainly, you know, think, and I do, you know, believe that the rules should be vacated and the former rules of in-person dispensing should be put back in place.
1: Now, the FDA has argued, well, we've got a study, we're reviewing this right now, and we're going to come up with some recommendations. Is a administrative relief, is that possible? Could you see the administration taking the action before the court resolves this?
18: I think it's possible. I mean, they've been talking about it now for 2 years, and I just haven't seen action. So I would like to see action. I think that it is an emergency situation. The health and safety of women is at stake, and I think they should act immediately. During the CMS, wars over vaccine mandates around COVID, CMS acted very, very quickly to adopt emergency rules. The FDA could act very swiftly if it wanted to. So I do find it frustrating that the administration hasn't moved more quickly. I think they can if they want to. And this continuing claim that we're reviewing a report or we're conducting a study, I mean, I just haven't seen any evidence of the actual study or the review.
1: General Murrell, I want to thank you for joining us this weekend. I also want to thank you for your leadership on this issue and continuing the fight for the women and the babies of Louisiana.
18: Thank you, Tony.
1: Stick with us, folks. A few final thoughts after the break.
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1: Welcome back, and here's a few final thoughts to wrap up our week. Remembering 9/11 requires more than recalling where we were on that morning 25 years ago, or honoring those who died. It requires moral clarity about evil, gratitude for sacrifice, vigilance toward and courage in confronting the threats that remain, and a humble acknowledgement of our dependence upon God. Nearly 3,000 were killed in the attacks by Islamic terrorists that morning. While the consequences continue among first responders and survivors who suffer from Ground Zero-related illnesses. Earlier this week, NYPD Commissioner Jessica Tisch called for moral clarity in preserving history and distinguishing between the terrorists who attacked the city and the heroes who ran into the towers to save innocent lives. Now, Tisch made her comments at the unveiling of a new 9/11 memorial wall that includes the names of 469 officers who have died of Ground Zero-related illnesses. Mayor Zoran Mamdani, the city's first Muslim mayor, sat stone-faced during Tisch's remarks. The call for moral clarity is warranted. Days before Tisch's remarks, Mamdani gave a ceremonial pin from the executive order recognizing the 9/11 celebration to his chief counsel, who helped draft the order. But the moral equivocation lies with Mamdani's decision to use this ceremony honoring the victims of 9/11 to recognize an attorney who had defended a convicted Al-Qaeda terrorist. The events of 9/11 were not abstract tragedies that just happened, where people lost their lives. 9/11 was an act of premeditated evil driven by an ideology that hates what America was founded upon and remains identified with. That is biblical truth. It is God's character and His word that provides the standard by which we can distinguish between good and evil. And that's what they hate. But remembering rightly requires examining ourselves. Did our response to that evil produce a lasting change in how we live? I recall preaching the Sunday after the 9/11 attacks, and the church was packed, and the churches remained full for a few weeks. There were prayer meetings, and we rediscovered a sense of shared national identity, putting aside our group identities for a few weeks. Similarly, a year ago, when Charlie Kirk was assassinated, I was preaching the following Sunday. The church was filled. Prayer meetings were called as people, young and old, attempted to make sense of the evil and violence that now is commonplace. Both events revealed how fragile the world and life are, and it showed that Americans still knew where to turn. But reacting to momentary fear is not the same as embracing lasting faith. King David wrote in Psalm 27, "Some trust in chariots, some in horses, but we will remember the name of our God." Chariots and horses have their place in the defense of a nation, but King David made clear the trust for protection and for the future had to be placed in the character and promises of the Lord. America would be wise to do the same. Be prepared, be equipped, but acknowledge our dependence upon the protective hand of the Lord. We honor the past not simply by remembering what happened, but by recovering the moral clarity, courage, and unity that makes us strong. But may we sustain that strength by staying on our knees in humble dependence upon our God. And that has been this week on Capitol Hill.
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22: 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Also, check us out on Facebook, Instagram, YouTube, or iHeartRadio. Thank you, and God bless the Rough Rider State.

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Hello, and welcome to North Dakota Family Matters. I'm your host, Mark Joritzma with North Dakota Family Alliance, and today's talk is entitled, Pride and Prejudice. Now, the title of my talk probably made you think of the book by the same name, authored by Jane Austen. It's a beloved novel, and it's been translated into actually 40 languages, and it's been produced for the silver screen at least 17 times. Kind of amazed me. However, that's not what I'm referring to when I talk about Pride and Prejudice. Unless you've been hiding in a cave for the past couple years, you've probably been assailed every year with advertisements, media stories, and companies and groups proclaiming how June is Pride Month. According to the Library of Congress, quote, this month-long celebration demonstrates how LGBTQ Americans have strengthened our country by using their talent and creativity to help create awareness and goodwill, unquote. Well, good for them. However, I don't believe it for a minute. I guess that makes me prejudiced. So let me explain. I'll be the first to admit that there have been individuals in the LGBTQ community who have contributed in significant ways to our culture. The part I strongly disagree with is the, quote, have strengthened our country, unquote, portion. Put simply, the family is the foundation of culture. Families give rise to communities, communities to societies, and societies to governments. Strengthening the family strengthens the country. But the opposite is also true. No major civilization has ever continued to exist once its family foundation crumbled. I would argue that the LGBTQ movement has not strengthened the family, but has further caused its demise. Their community's philosophy of anything goes with regard to sexuality and marriage, their embracing of moral relativism, and the irrelevance with which they regard the biblical and foundational family structure upon which our country was based have all hurt our country. Now, I'm not saying that we should ignore LGBTQ community or the contributions of particular individuals, but we can't ignore the other side of the issue either, the rather obvious deleterious effect their movement has had on social values. Those in the LGBTQ community often say that they just want equality. We consistently hear that they are merely trying to eliminate the discrimination against them. I imagine they would regard my previous comments as just more evidence of this prejudice. Now let me make something clear. Pride is not the opposite of prejudice, despite the title of the book. The opposite of prejudice is when something is fair or impartial or unbiased. You will be unsuccessful if you try and make a level playing field by being proud. Undoing prejudice is also not pressuring someone to abandon their set of beliefs for yours. It just causes resentment. Live and let live is no longer in the LGBTQ playbook. Force feeding their agenda to the rest of us via the media, pushing companies to virtual signal, participating in the local gay pride parade, or shoving one's social ideology on our children in the classroom is not the way to overcome prejudice. Just look at past North Dakota legislative sessions and you'll see what I mean. It backfires. So let me close with this. Do you know what June is besides Pride Month? It's also Immigrant Heritage Month, which focuses on, quote, honoring the rich contributions that immigrants and their descendants have made to our shared history and culture. Unquote. My parents were immigrants, as you may know. Did they experience prejudice or unequal treatment because of their cultural roots? You bet they did. We don't see any parades for Immigrant Heritage Month. There are no companies feeling the need to recognize all the contributions made by immigrants, which frankly are more than those made by the LGBTQ community, I might add. The media does not laud the praises of immigrants, nor their special flags hung from the White House balcony in celebration of immigrants, as was done by the Biden administration to celebrate Pride Month. And you know what? That's okay. My parents would not have wanted any of it. They worked hard and showed that they could contribute to our society and nation, despite being marginalized at times. They didn't insist on special recognition or fame. They earned respect. And if you think that there is societal prejudice today, try living as an immigrant in the 1950s. Our country has always been the land of opportunity. I am far more impressed with someone who may be openly LGBTQ and demonstrates their desire and ability to contribute and move us forward than someone who is shouting, look at me, I'm gay, and insists that you validate my life choices and give me special rights.
Opportunity has always been there for Americans, and still is. But it takes more than shouting to get what you want. You don't have a right to be successful, celebrated, or approved. You earn it. Thanks so much for listening. Talk to you next week.

Muhammad is still in his tomb, and Joseph Smith is still in his tomb, and Buddha is still in his tomb, and Confucius is still in his tomb. But there is one man who was not found in the tomb. I've been there. The tomb is empty. He was seen alive by over 500 eyewitnesses who wrote down accurate accounts that we saw the man who hung on a cross, and we touched the scars. Watch his word.

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0: Greetings, my friends, and welcome to the Liberty Hour. This program is brought to you by the North Dakota Sons of Liberty, in conjunction with New Song Church of Bismarck and Club Radio. Well, today we're going to listen about Alexander Solzhenitsyn, the man who wrote the Gulag Archipelago.
1: It all began during the Second World War on the Eastern Front. Alexander Solzhenitsyn was a young captain in the Red Army and a fervent communist. In 1945, he had just been decorated for bravery when his destiny changed. He was accused of having criticized Stalin in a letter to a friend, was immediately arrested on the battlefield and sentenced to 8 years in a camp. He became a Zek, a prisoner of the Gulag. During years of suffering in the cold, Solzhenitsyn constructed his work, imprinting on his memory every detail of that parallel existence. He survived to bear witness.
2: I write for all those in the camps that were thrown from carts into common graves, four at a time, reduced by the frost to mere logs of wood. Is it not time to redeem their deaths, even in a story?
0: The cells were so crowded we had to remain standing. I was amazed by what people told me. The experience of the camp was so intense it penetrated my life, grabbed me by the scruff of the neck. I didn't have to research or delve into the depths of my soul.
1: After the death of Joseph Stalin, the USSR changed. Nikita Khrushchev, the new leader, freed over a million Zeks. In 1956, at the 20th Party Congress, he condemned Stalinist crimes. The time for the thaw in relations had begun. After serving his sentence, Solzhenitsyn completed his first novel, A Day in the Life of Ivan Denisovich, a short story inspired by his experiences in the Gulag.
2: At 5 a.m, we were woken by the noise of a hammer banging on the rail hanging outside the manager's hut. On our side of the window, it could hardly be heard, and it soon stopped. It was so cold that the supervisor couldn't be bothered to ring it for long.
0: I wondered how I should describe the life of the camp. Obviously, I could have recounted the 10 years I spent inside, or the whole history of the camp. But it was enough to condense everything into one day, the whole camp in a drop of water. I just had to describe a single day in the life of a very ordinary man, from morning till evening, and everything would be there.
1: The publishing of A Day in the Life of Ivan Denisovich in 1962 was miraculous. Wishing to seem like a reformer, Khrushchev allowed it to be published. It was the first time a novel openly describing the gulags was published in the USSR.

I was still a student when A Day in the Life of Ivan Denisovich was published. I read it at home in the kitchen. I knelt on a stool and read the whole thing without getting up once. That was how we met.

I already knew the camps existed because my grandfather had been in the gulag. But what nobody knew about was the daily life of the prisoners. All the little details of their life.

I discovered Solzhenitsyn when A Day in the Life of Ivan Denisovich came out. It was an important event. At last, a breach opened up and it was possible to talk about it. That's why it was such an important moment.

0: C'est seulement il n'y a pas très longtemps.
1: It was only very recently, maybe 2 or 3 years ago, that among all my nightmares, the camp has almost stopped recurring. I consider that I have lived all my life as a Zek, a third generation Zek. My grandfather on my mother's side was put inside by the Cheka in 1918. My father was in Buchenwald and Dachau, as well as in the Gulag and Lubyanka. Solzhenitsyn and my father were in the same camp. And if that swine Stalin had continued to live, I'm convinced that I would never have seen my father again. But Stalin kicked the bucket. There you are. When I came out of the camp, Solzhenitsyn came and had dinner with us. And I treasure a very, very great memory of that meeting.
2: After a day in the life of Ivan Denisovich, Solzhenitsyn became a world-famous writer. In the USSR, millions of victims of the Gulag found in the book a recognition of their suffering.
3: When A Day in the Life of Ivan Denisovich came out, he received a lot of letters. An absolute avalanche. Some former prisoners wrote him long letters about their detention. Others said, "Brother, come and see me, and I'll tell you everything. I can't put it all in a letter."
4: I got letters by the hundreds, endlessly. An explosion of letters from all over Russia. It was a blast of fresh air far too big for the lungs of a human being to cope with.
2: A daunting plan was born in Solzhenitsyn's mind. He wanted to go beyond his own experience in the Gulag and write the global story of terror in the USSR.
3: Then he started to travel. He met people all over Russia. He collected and noted all their stories. He saw himself as a witness. That's why he gathered together documents, asked questions, so that there would be traces of these events as they really happened, not the way Pravda drummed them into our brains, right from nursery school.
5: He set himself the task of an historian, which he wasn't. He was a writer. But you have to understand this attempt in a context where historians didn't have access to the archives. It was a crazy ambition, and perhaps it was the sort of crazy ambition that can succeed.
2: The outline of the Gulag archipelago was starting to take shape. But when Leonid Brezhnev came to power in 1964, repression once more crushed writers. The threat of psychiatric hospitals was added to that of the camps.

0: A day in the life of Ivan Denisovich was banned in the USSR, as were Solzhenitsyn's other novels. With Cancer Ward and then The First Circle, he continued the account of his experience in the camps. These works met with huge success in the West.
1: Books are like an army's corps or divisions. One day they have to dig trenches and get into them, neither shooting nor sticking their heads out. The next, after secret training, they have to burst forth in a concerted attack just where they were not expected.
0: Placed under surveillance by the KGB, Solzhenitsyn became a fighter in the shadows. It was when hiding in this farm in Estonia that Alexandra Solzhenitsyn began writing The Gulag Archipelago.
2: He wrote in what's called in Russian, Ukrivushi. I think that's called a den in English. A hidden place. You have to remember that archipelago was absolutely secret from A to Z. He wrote it bit by bit, without ever being able to see the overall text. In other words, the overall text was in his head. In fact, it was a book he wrote as a young man. And you can sense his youth. You can feel the energy of the young fighter. I have to be the Homer and the Shakespeare of this suffering world.
3: De souffrance.
1: It was no longer me who was writing. I was possessed. My hand was guided. I was in total communion with this material that was my secret treasure. The unique and ultimate aim in my life was that from this communion should be born the archipelago.
2: He had to build a sort of cathedral of this experience, of millions of his brothers. Because the word brother recurs again and again. It's also a book about brotherhood.
0: The writer used 227 testimonies that he combined with his own experiences of the camps and his research into the Soviet past. Starting with this material, he invented a literary genre which owed as much to the novel as to the fresco of history.
4: Today we would speak of hybrid texts in which there are at the same time fragments of documents, personal testimonies, and fictional dialogues. For example, he brings into the Gulag Archipelago his own character, Ivan Denisovich, who bears witness to the misfortunes and the repression of the peasants.
2: The archipelago is simply the development of Ivan Denisovich. Denisovich was a single drop, the archipelago was an ocean, but they are the same thing.
1: Kolyma was the largest, most famous island, the center of ferocity of the astonishing land that was the Gulag, torn apart by geography, like an archipelago, but joined by psychology like a continent, a country that was practically invisible and impalpable, wherein lived the population of Czechs.

0: The metaphor of the archipelago was a stroke of genius. It takes us into the spatial dimension of the Gulag camps, on which Solzhenitsyn places great importance. He speaks of a map which, if all the camps were marked, would look as if it were soiled by flies. In other words, there were camps everywhere.
1: Alexandra Solzhenitsyn was one of the first to have drawn up a list of the Soviet camps. Over 20 million men, women, and children were held in them. 4 million of them died there, victims of the longest totalitarian regime in history.
2: Not guilty. That is, in all likelihood, an unprecedented event in the history of imprisonment. Millions of prisoners who know they are innocent, overcome by the absurdity of their situation.
3: You didn't need to do anything to be arrested. My grandparents have lived through that period. All Estonian families have deported people, the family members of the victims or those who lost their lives there. They never had the chance to have a grave to visit. Archipelago Gulag, it's a monument to commemorate, in a literary form, of course, those who didn't have a chance to have a proper grave.
1: In the West, Solzhenitsyn was considered to be a giant. He personified the resistance writer who stood alone against Soviet power. And yet he hadn't yet published his major work, The Gulag Archipelago.
4: Today, Alexander Solzhenitsyn won the Nobel Prize for Literature. He said he was pleased and would go to Stockholm to accept it if they had let him go.
1: In 1970, he was awarded the Nobel Prize for his body of work. It was an insult to the Kremlin.
5: The state considered him as an enemy of the political regime. And as he said, by publishing the Gulag Archipelago, he was putting his head on the block.
1: Those 1,200 incendiary pages were not publishable. They would condemn not only the author, but also the former Zeks, who, under their own name, bore witness in the book. Solzhenitsyn took the precaution of having several copies of the precious manuscript typed out by a group of friends that he called the Invisible Ones. But KGB surveillance was closing in.
5: We photographed it because a roll of film took up less space, and with the help of friends, we sent it to Paris.
1: Solzhenitsyn secretly managed to get microfilms of the archipelago out of the USSR. But the KGB had discovered the existence of the Invisible Ones. One of them, Elizaveta Voronskaya, was hiding one of the copies of the archipelago. She was under close surveillance.
5: Elizaveta Voronskaya's fate was tragic. She was ready to do anything to stop the book disappearing. She wasn't arrested. She was summoned to the KGB for interrogation. They interrogated her for 5 days and nights, and she was not allowed to sleep. Then they released her once they had discovered where the archipelago manuscript was. When she got home, she hanged herself. That's what they say. But in fact, nobody knows whether she did it herself or not.
1: Solzhenitsyn was shattered. He had nothing more to lose.
2: I was heartbroken. For years, I would not have the book printed, even though it was finished. My duty towards those who were still alive was stronger than my duty to the dead. But today, there is nothing I can do but have the book published without delay.
1: Printed in the greatest secrecy by the YMCA Press, the first volume of the Gulag Archipelago came out in December 1973. It was like a bombshell.
6: Alexander Solzhenitsyn, after a host of difficulties, is publishing his latest book in Paris, the title of Gulag Archipelago. It is a harsh indictment against the concentration camp system that the Nobel Prize winner of 1970 is acquainted with. The Soviet authorities have let it be known tonight that they will respond without restraint to the publication of this work brought clandestinely into the West.
7: The Gulag Archipelago was a real earthquake. Schisms like this sometimes happen in the cultural history of peoples and civilizations. And the Gulag Archipelago was such a schism. This is why it's more than just a book about the gulags. It's an account of the structure of slavery under communism.
1: For the Communist Party, then still the leading party in France, the book was nothing less than a scandal. It demolished one by one the founding myths of the USSR. Millions of militants read it and did not emerge unscathed.
8: For people of my generation who had a revolutionary commitment, it was a painful read. It was very difficult for me to read it. It was too violent as regards all I had told myself, for all the brotherhood I had experienced in the Communist Party, and which had formed me, in fact.
7: The first time I read Solzhenitsyn, my blood ran cold. It was a huge revelation that caused us, not all of course, because some didn't change, that caused us to question everything we believed in.
1: In a few months, the first volume sold more than 500,000 copies. Both on the right and on the left, the Gulag Archipelago unleashed violent emotions. In the media, communist intellectuals contested the truthfulness of the book.
6: Solzhenitsyn has depicted a complete fantasy. As you were the humanities correspondent, did you inform French readers about what was going on in the Soviet Union? Did you speak or write about the concentration camps? We don't know the figures. We don't know the figures of the crematorium ovens either.
7: I know it changed my father's life. It changed the lives of many left-wing intellectuals. A whole generation that had believed in the ideals of communism suddenly found themselves face to face with a reality that they couldn't deny, and that, what's more, was set out in an incredibly powerful book. It was a moment when a book made history. There were entire press campaigns that tried to discredit Solzhenitsyn. The French Communist Party is Antony in the world of culture, in the media. The Soviet Union as a whole was mobilized.
6: In this book, the Russian author evokes facts that the Communist Party of the Soviet Union itself publicly denounced nearly 20 years ago, and has since put an end to.
7: Thereupon, Solzhenitsyn told us, 1. The gulags didn't disappear with the death of Stalin, nor at the 20th Party Congress. They still exist. It was a terrible revelation. They took me for an idiot. We were going to revolt, break away from the party. And that was very important for me. It was the abrupt end of something big.
8: I admit that for a long time I thought, we really can't be too critical of all that the Soviet Union has done. What will become of us if we do?
6: The Soviet Union is a country where the average working week is 39.4 hours.
8: It's very difficult to detach yourself from something you love. When I was a child, I saw Maurice Thorez several times. I was hugged by Maurice Thorez. In 1972, Georges Marchais and his wife slept at our house. So there was a great deal of emotion tied up with all that. It was very, very difficult when I was a young man. Very difficult. So I wasn't very honest. Even when I accepted the gulags.
6: The Soviet Union is the country where you can go out at any time of the day or night without fear of being shot at by gangsters or the police.
1: In Moscow, the triumph of the Gulag Archipelago angered the authorities. How could you silence the writer without making a martyr of him? On the 12th of February 1974, on the orders of Leonid Brezhnev, Solzhenitsyn was arrested at home in front of Natalia and his children.
9: I remember every moment, of course. You know, feelings were very divided. It was a tragedy for him to be torn away from his homeland, to be deported.

0: Solzhenitsyn was greeted by his old friend Heinrich Böll, one of the greatest post-war German writers.
1: It was a historic event in the village. The most famous dissident had been stripped of his nationality. There were hundreds of newspaper men in the village.
0: The whole world heard for the first time the voice of Alexander Solzhenitsyn.
2: So many sardonic grins, so many ugly faces. From wherever you look at it, there is nothing to arouse admiration. But the most terrible thing is when they show you the maw that swallows up the children.
0: In Germany, as in France, the book was a bestseller, but it divided the intellectuals. Was it possible to support a writer who denounced the USSR, that country that had fought the Nazis, without seeming to be on the wrong side?
3: The moment was very important, but at the same time it was a very complicated event. I was immediately fascinated by the story, and I had been very irritated by the reaction of many of my friends, like Günter Grass. This planetary event, the Gulag Archipelago, for which he had been the first to find a sort of narrative, it is a remarkable book. Well, they'd all practically forgotten that. It was a subject reserved for Axel Springer and all the reactionary press. We surely didn't want to take sides with them.

0: In 1974, we were in the middle of the Cold War between East and West. You can be against capitalism, indeed you have to be, but that doesn't mean you have to be for communism. At that time, only those two extremes existed. There was very little in between. Cuba and Che Guevara were much admired. Mao was the people's great hero.
1: From the 1960s onwards, a whole generation of intellectuals, disappointed by the promises of the Soviet paradise, had turned towards China.
2: Le Vietnam brûle, moi je hurle Mao, Mao. Johnson rigole, moi je vole Mao, Mao. Le napalm brûle, moi je roule Mao, Mao. Les villes crèvent, moi je rêve Mao, Mao.
1: Jean-Luc Godard, André Glucksmann and Peter Schneider were for a time fervent Maoists.
3: I too was a follower, even dangerously and radically for a time. The fact that the most educated and gifted people of my generation, and I knew most of them, had written stupid things for nearly 10 years. Well, that smacked of seducibility. I think that intellectuals especially allow themselves to be seduced very easily because they have a fertile imagination. They have to. And they have a tendency to make mistakes and find it hard to admit their mistakes.
1: From Ho Chi Minh to Che Guevara, revolutionaries had fascinated Western youth. In that pantheon, Lenin embodied the original purity of revolution. By attacking that myth, the Gulag archipelago was a scandal.
4: You know, I've been working on the image of Lenin for 40 years. I don't attack Lenin. I describe him as he is. I don't attack him, but this ideology, this deadening, killing ideology.
0: He was clearly right, because concretely, as we now know from the available archives, there was a decree signed by Lenin and Trotsky that said, we're opening camps to intern people. There was a whole list of people to be interned without trial.

0: которые не хотят или не...
1: In the Gulag archipelago, Solzhenitsyn reproduces speeches by communist leaders, as well as laws and decrees, like the one of the 14th of October 1918.
2: The revolutionary courts are first and foremost organs intended to nullify, isolate, to render incapable of doing any harm and terrorize the enemies of our motherland. And only in second place, courts are created to establish the degree of guilt of the prisoner.
3: The system was basically one of violence. But it was very, very difficult at that time to persuade people that the repression began in 1917 and that Stalin was, in a way, a child of Lenin.
4: That's the strength of Solzhenitsyn. It doesn't just discredit Stalinism. It discredits all totalitarian thought, Leninism, Trotskyism, and even Maoism.
5: The system was monstrous from top to bottom. But I haven't accepted its complete failure, neither out of a spirit of revolt nor a sort of... Yes, a love for one's neighbor. I've retained from my red upbringing and my red youth the conviction that not everything in the communist experience should be rejected.
1: By exposing the roots of the Soviet system, the Gulag Archipelago shook the convictions of a whole generation.
6: Alexander said, "I've done my duty to the dead, and no one can take that away. The book exists. It's done. You can get excited as much as you like. Be angry. The book exists, and my duty is done." He was happy, and so was I.
1: In May 1974, it was Natalia Solzhenitsyn's turn to be stripped of her Soviet citizenship and deported with her children. A new life was beginning. Since arriving in the West, Solzhenitsyn was no longer satisfied with just accusing the USSR. This was in the middle of the Vietnam War, and he denounced the weakness of the West against the communist regime.
7: I'm not a critic of the West. I'm a critic of the weakness of the West. The West has given up not only four, five, or six countries. The West has given up all its world positions.
1: Is it possible to defend the war waged by America on Vietnam in the name of the struggle against communism? For many people, Solzhenitsyn was no longer the valued witness of the gulags. He was a reactionary prophet.
4: True. It was unforgivable when Solzhenitsyn took sides with American imperialism. But at that time, the ambiguity was glossed over. And if you spoke of Solzhenitsyn, you were speaking of the USSR. We tried not to hear what else he said. He wasn't the first one to have been superb when he was a resistant and become awful when he was free.
3: Solzhenitsyn awakened a desire in his public to see him as a saint. Well, he wasn't a saint. We have to accept that his masterly book was brought about by someone who, in a way, was overtaken by his own work.
5: His work runs 10,000 pages. So read the main draft of the 10,000 pages instead of fixating on such and such a five-line statement in an interview. Okay, he got some things wrong. He got things wrong other times, but in the main, he wasn't wrong. The essential thing was to deliver the moral and poetic message about slavery in the 20th century.
1: In the USSR from 1974, the Gulag Archipelago started to circulate as a samizdat. This was a secret network of banned books. It allowed thousands of Soviet citizens to discover at last the truth of their own history.
3: We had contacts. Our networks were bringing books in. We were lent books to read for a day or a night. It was banned reading, exciting and very important. I think that the relationship we had with reading in the Russia of my youth existed nowhere else in the world.
1: Like Vladimir Nabokov, author of Lolita, or Boris Pasternak, who wrote Dr. Zhivago, Solzhenitsyn was read in absolute secrecy. You ran the risk of prison if you read or shared a samizdat.
3: I had a typewriter that my mother had bought for me for my end-of-year diploma. I sometimes typed texts on that machine. I lent it to a typist who had to type out a book. But the KGB confiscated it after a search. Someone had snitched, and I know who. It was a dramatic event in my life. I lost my job because of it. After that, I became a writer.
1: The Gulag Archipelago was passed from hand to hand right across the Soviet Union. Very soon, the book was circulating secretly from Germany in the east to Hungary, from Poland to Estonia.
8: Archipelago Gulag was a revelation to me because the language is so direct. I was brought up in a world where people used euphemisms when they referred to the camps. You might refer to Siberia, but the word camp and gulag was not used during the Soviet occupation.
7: It would be the word gulag was totally unknown to me.
1: In East Berlin, Christoph Hein listened to West German radio every night, and that's where he found out about the Gulag Archipelago.
7: Thanks to the radio, I had an idea of what it was about, and I did all I could to get hold of the book. I had a lot of friends in West Berlin, and they were excited by the idea of getting the book across the border. Then a friend had an idea. He separated the pages of this enormous book into three sections, and he jammed them into the inner tube of a car tire. And that's how I became one of the first citizens of the GDR to get a copy of the book.
2: Endless lying, just like treachery, becomes the surest way to live without danger. Any conversation in general with another Soviet citizen implies lying. The surest way to bring up your children is from the start to present a lie as the truth.
8: Are you going to tell the truth to your children and make them lie to the outside world? Or are you going to lie to your children, which means that they don't need to lie to the outside world?
7: Yeah.
3: I didn't know my grandfather was in prison. No one told me. No one spoke. Everyone remained silent. They kept quiet. It was the same in my family. It was very hard to get anyone to speak. That's one of the most significant aspects of Russian life. Everyone knows, but nobody knows. You had the feeling that knowledge was hidden behind a veil.
9: Thank you.
3: If my family had desired peace and tranquility for me, they would have done exactly what Solzhenitsyn described. On the contrary, I was brought up in the secret of the truth. But there were other young people around me that were brought up living a lie. And when they discovered the truth, they sometimes went as far as suicide.
9: Мы давно называемся взрослыми и не платим мальчишеству дань. И закладом на сказочном острове не стремимся мы в дальнюю даль.
1: Luba Jorgensen managed to leave the USSR with her parents in 1975. She had just turned 17.
3: When I left, it was like a miracle, because I was brought up with the idea that we had to get away from that country. But no way out presented itself. And when it did become possible, thanks to Jewish emigration, it was like living a miracle. And that's when I discovered the Gulag Archipelago. It was an absolute revelation. I knew the camps existed, but I didn't realize the extent of the phenomenon and how systematic it was.
2: The arrest spread through streets and houses like an epidemic. Who noticed in 1940 the many women who had refused to renounce their husbands? Or who still remembers the jazz band who played in the cinema called Le Modern and who were all arrested together because it had been discovered that the musicians were all enemies of the people?
3: It was when I read Solzhenitsyn and saw the immense nature of the problem that I said to myself, I must work on this. I have to understand exactly what has happened, and I'm still working on it.
1: In 1976, when the final volume of the Gulag Archipelago had just come out, the controversy sprang to life again in France with the new philosophers. Bernard-Henri Lévy and André Glucksmann demanded a new anti-totalitarian philosophy founded upon the critique of the Soviet regime.
10: Roughly, the book came out of a discussion that raised the question of Solzhenitsyn on the one hand, and in France from a book that I'd written earlier.
11: La cuisinière et le mangeur d'homme.
10: In which I questioned the capacity of Marxism to get people to believe a certain number of things, and these things were believed. I was perhaps too young to bless the Russian concentration camps, but in fact I could quite easily have been. So I wondered about that. And I feel the Marxist convictions played a big part in making us blind and deaf.
12: I remember the hatred that my father aroused then. All the more so in that he was on the left, and he was the traitor. And in the end, even when you think that Solzhenitsyn was right, even when you accept the fact of the camps, you still foster the same hatred for those who desecrated our idols and our ideals.
2: Ideology. That is what gives justification to the crime. And so we have the inquisitors claiming the support of Christianity. Colonizers leaning on the idea of civilization, the Nazis on race. It is ideology that brought the 20th century to experiment with crime on a scale of millions of people.
12: It was the frozen steppes of the gulags or the mud of the Nazi camps that brought the great European ideologies into crisis.
4: Solzhenitsyn also speaks of colonialism and Nazism, not only of Stalinism and communism. The Gulag archipelago brings with it a new relationship to the world, which conveys a new relationship with politics. And this gives rise to the humanitarian, the humanist, and the human rights commitments.
5: The fact that freedom is restricted or not isn't a problem that concerns the left or the right. It's quite simply unacceptable to everyone. In France, it's quite clear. It gave rise to the new philosophers, most of whom are friends of mine. And in Germany, I don't know who, apart from Heinrich Böll, defended Solzhenitsyn at the time.
4: My father was a real exception among the intellectuals at that time. He committed himself, one thing, to those persecuted in the USSR and also to the persecuted in Chile, where there was a military dictatorship. He always stood up in favor of freedom. He knew Sakharov and many other dissidents in that group. There was one figure who became central in my father's life. Really the absolute figurehead, and that was the dissident. The individual who stands up in the face of an oppressive system and takes every risk to assert his freedom.
1: Václav Havel, Andrei Sakharov, Lech Walesa. In the East, the voices of dissidents resound and pushes people to claim their right to freedom. The dream of Solzhenitsyn was coming to pass. The communist bloc was at last disintegrating.

0: On the 21st of December 1991, Mikhail Gorbachev signed the death certificate of the USSR.
1: The Gulag Archipelago contributed to the collapse of the Soviet Union. And to discover a book that has that power, well, it's immense.
2: I don't know if he contributed to changing the course of history, but he certainly contributed to a better understanding of what was happening. The book reached the audience it was written for. It was not written for the West. It was written for Russia.
0: After 20 years in exile, in 1994, Natalia and Alexandra Solzhenitsyn returned home. The writer chose to return via the east, on the land of Kolyma, so emblematic of the horrors of the Gulag.
3: I pay homage to the land of Kolyma. Where hundreds of thousands, even millions, of our martyred compatriots lied buried. May this earth, where those innocent martyrs rest, become holy. Let us honor it as such.
4: He saw his mission as that of a witness. He said, I want to be a memory, the memory of a people who were struck by great misfortune.
1: It is undeniable that he was a person of exceptional importance, and there is no doubt that he played a great part in the transformation of the Soviet people, who had been rendered totally mindless by the regime.
0: After the fall of the USSR, the memory of the Gulags finally emerged. For the first time, historians could have access to the KGB archives. The association called Memorial, under the presidency of Andrei Sakharov, gathered eyewitness accounts from former Zeks across the whole of Russia. People could at last speak freely.
5: Very many had heard tell of something, but only vaguely. Only those who had been there knew everything.

0: At the end of his life, Alexander Solzhenitsyn, disappointed by the way his country was going, dreamed of a return to the great pre-revolution Russia. The Kremlin weaponized the writer. Was he not the embodiment of Russian nationalism extolled by Vladimir Putin? In an irony of history, the former KGB officer posed for a photo with the old Zek.
1: It
2: was so embarrassing. I happened to be watching the television, which I rarely do. Putin had gone to visit Solzhenitsyn. In Russia, you mustn't be friends with power. I don't know about other countries, but in Russia, to be linked to those in power is in very bad taste. Always.
0: On the 3rd of August 2008, Alexander Solzhenitsyn passed away. He left behind an immense and painful body of work where history and literature merge.
3: All right, brothers and sisters, that's all for today. I am going to play us out with a song, and while it is playing, I ask that you remember the honored dead. Not just the tens of millions who were killed under the socialist communist dictatorships of the 20th century, but the thousands who were murdered 25 years ago on September 11th. And the great, irreplaceable Charlie Kirk, who was publicly assassinated a year ago on September 10th.

0: Broadcasting from the heart of the nation, in the Hoosier Media Network studios, the next generation in conservative talk radio. This is the Voice of Reason with Andy Hoosier.
1: Oh, yes, it is. What is up, my friends? Welcome into it. It is your weekend edition of the Voice of Reason. Hey, happy Labor Day weekend to you. We are officially here, not necessarily because of the Labor Day and the unions trying to give you a day off. No, no, we're here because it is the end of summertime, the final wrap-up for summer season, and therefore you can have your barbecue. I think that we need to rename the holiday because, you know, we're allowed to apparently rename all the other holidays. Christopher Columbus Day is now Indigenous Peoples Day, which Donald Trump is bringing back the original one. So we can, if we could rename all the other holidays, we're going to rename this one as International Barbecue Day. Can we do that one? That would be nice. Welcome into it as usual. And as you are traveling around, maybe on the lake, maybe doing the chores in the backyard, doing the grilling, whatever the case is, we are here for you. Welcome aboard, doing our thing.
2: Doing live.
1: Like we do every single weekend here on the show. And there's plenty to get to. It does not stop under the Trump administration. Congress in recess right now because of said holiday. And I believe they have one more week off before they really hit the ground running and get back. There were a few votes this past week, House of Representatives trying to pass another continuing resolution. I thought that was already done. The House already passed one. The Senate, I believe, had passed one. So President Trump, I think, has signed it. So a continuing resolution keeping the budget alive without a government shutdown at the end of this month, like we potentially could have seen and like Democrats had wanted to see. And now we have the funding all the way through really about the beginning of December. So we're going to wait and see what the midterm season looks like, and then we'll see whether we pass something else, whether we extend the continuing resolution. So again, another failed budgetary process where we're going to go at least half of the fiscal year without a new fiscal budget because we're just going to keep things going the way that we were before. You excited about that one? Yeah, I know you are. Kind of crazy, but nonetheless, happy Labor Day weekend to you. I think we're going to rename the holiday for that International Barbecue Day. That is what I am going for. Bottom of the hour, we have Isaac Orr on the program. We're going to talk about data centers. We'll talk about energy and energy usage. What does the future of energy look like as we have now the conversation that you're having in your communities all over the country, wherever you may be, about data centers and the use of agricultural land, the use of water and resources, and of course, the use of energy. It's fascinating to me why now we're having conversations about data centers when just a few years ago we were having conversations about electric vehicles and putting the strain on the electric grid. And we were already in Texas and in California and in New York and in other places, we were having brown and blackouts. We've had an extreme heat run, and we're still, by the way, in a heat advisory, at least where I'm at in Wichita, Kansas, where I'm based out of with our Hoosier Media Network studios, that we have an extreme heat advisory. It's been like 3 weeks of 104-degree temperatures, and I'm not okay with that. Just throwing that out. Yeah. Not okay with that one. And I know it's been hot for most of the country as well. So during that time, what do? We turn on our air conditioners and they run more, putting a strain on the grid. When we go into winter time, we're going to have a crazy winter and it's going to be cold and people turn on their heat. And all of a sudden we have this strain on the electric grid. I am thankful President Trump actually allows the ability for data centers to build their own energy source. We need that, but we'll talk more about in detail what the future of energy looks like. Can we keep up with the demand that we have over the next few years and what that looks like with the conversation regarding data centers? That being said, I want to get into, I know there's a lot going on this weekend. The Trump administration always busy, never stopping. So we'll get to some of that. The latest in Iran, which we are seeing some headlines this weekend on what that looks like. But I want to shift for just a moment here.
0: What's trending today?
1: I want to shift gears and I want to chat about for the moment, because while we are seeing a lot of politics, obviously, and we've seen a lot of candidates on the campaign trail over the past few months, the primary season, we've already been in election season, but September, directly after Labor Day, is essentially the unofficial start to the real election season. You're going to see, I'm warning you, after this weekend, after probably Monday, Tuesday, you're going to see a lot new campaign ads on TV and on radio. You're going to see a lot of people knocking on your doors, at least hopefully, because of grassroots campaigning, which is the way that campaigning should really be done. You're going to see a lot of that. And the question I have for you this weekend while you're on the lake or you're barbecuing or you're doing what you're doing, I have to ask you the question for yourself. What is going to drive you to the polls? Is it one particular issue? Is it the fear of another particular ideology or issue? Is it a particular candidate? Is it just because that's your civic duty and you're going to go and figure it out as you go along? What is your platform? And more particularly for Republicans and conservatives, I ask you what drives you to the poll, because so far we've seen relatively low voter turnout in the primary season. If you are going to the poll, then what is the issue that drives you? And is it really a one-issue person? Are you a one-issue person? Is it one particular issue that drives you to the poll to say, I'm really passionate about that, and that's what's going to get me to go and pull the lever or push the button or fill in the blank or whatever? Because it seems like there are a lot of voters that are just one-item voters, where that's the only thing that will take them there. And whether it's children and education, the economy, affordability, foreign policy, whatever it may be, it seems like there are some that are just one-item issues. And I find that strange, because I don't, you know, there's a lot of other things going on in the world. I know that one is probably more important to you than some of the others. But as a whole, we have candidates that have a very large platform that focus on a lot of different things. I want health care prices to be low. I want to get corruption out of government. I want to get gas prices low. I want to end socialism. I want to limit the budget. I want to cut taxes. I want to, you know, get rid of foreign policy, or not get rid of foreign policy, but get rid of foreign affairs and at least the long-term wars and conflicts going on abroad. There are a lot of different issues that bother me. I want to preserve my Second Amendment. I want to make sure that I can actually speak on the radio and have freedom of speech. I want to practice my religious beliefs and spiritual beliefs the way that I want to without someone from either side of the aisle telling me how to do that. Those are the issues that drive me. What drives you? And I bring it up because there was a new interview with Tucker Carlson on his podcast. Now, I'll admit, I have not followed Tucker Carlson a whole lot lately just because he has been so anti-Trump. He's gone really off the deep end about, you know, a particular country that's like the most evil thing on the face of the earth. And he's really gone down a very concerning road that I don't like. But he's almost now gotten to the point where he's endorsing radical socialist candidates.
2: Say what?
1: And it's, I know, right? He had a guest on this past week. I don't know who the guest was, but he was going and almost hyping up and kind of gushing over Abdul El-Sayed, the DSA socialist candidate out of the state of Michigan, because he hates the Republican candidate, Mike Rogers. Why does he hate the Republican candidate, Mike Rogers? Because he says, according to him, that he is one of the neocons. He loves the surveillance state. He loves supporting Israel, and he's been packed by AIPAC. So therefore, he's the most evil human being on the face of the earth. And even says in his interview with this during his podcast that he would not vote for someone like Mike Rogers, even if a gun was pointed to his head, which is kind of crazy to me.
3: I wouldn't vote for Mike Rogers at gunpoint.
4: Right. And so that's the candidate, the guy, a literal loser who lost when Donald Trump won the state, just to show you how much of a headwind he had at his back.
3: He's basically a tool of Israel and the intel agencies.
4: Right.
3: How would you run someone like that?
4: Exactly.
3: It doesn't even make sense.
4: Twice. So that makes no sense. Well, El-Sayed, El-Sayed is a full-blown he doesn't call himself DSA. He's a full-blown leftist. I've known him for quite a long time. This is somebody
3: you know him personally?
4: Not well. I've interviewed him many times over the years because of my co-host Crystal, and so I've watched his ideological evolution. Who you could easily call, as AOC said, was quote woke one, right? Woke one, where he said defund the police on a podcast. He said all kinds of silly things about football and mask. Standard leftist.
5: Yeah, hates Mackinac right? Island. He's for vaccine mandates.
4: Right. Classic stuff.
5: Right.
4: I watch his campaign now. It's America first. The amount of times he says, he doesn't even, when he talks about Israel, he says Israel is committing a genocide, but ultimately, I want to make sure that you don't pay more for healthcare. I don't want your tax dollars going abroad to fund this barbaric military. He stands in front of a giant American flag. It's almost Trumpian. In terms of a lot of
5: those promises.
4: Well,
5: it's literally Trumpian.
4: Exactly.
1: All right, so that's the conversation. Look, you have a quote-unquote conservative guy like Tucker Carlson who has turned the bandwagon against Donald Trump, trying to draw people away from President Donald Trump and the MAGA movement, saying that Donald Trump has betrayed the America First agenda. He's one of those extreme anti-Semitic individuals. He's gone after this nation just because, and anybody relatively associated with it is now the enemy, and therefore he wouldn't vote for someone like Senator or candidate for Senate in the state of Michigan, Mike Rogers, if there was a gun pointed to his head. And now goes to the point that El-Sayed, a radical, crazy socialist who has said multiple different... Yeah, he was part of the... I guess you could call it woke one. I just call it woke because, let's be honest, the woke agenda really hasn't changed at all. Like, there's not an evolution of the woke agenda. They still support defunding ICE. They still support defunding police. They just say it in a nicer way. They kind of realize that the establishment Democrats kind of had something going on where they were advocating for that agenda. They just weren't doing it so publicly and open about it to where they looked like complete nut jobs. So they're still woke. They're still crazy. They were just trying to play nice about it at the end of the day. But now, because he has an American flag behind him, and he says he's not a socialist, which he doesn't know what socialism is, we'll get to that in a minute, that now all of a sudden he's more Trumpian because he's standing in front of an American flag and saying America first. That's not the case at all whatsoever. But the reason I bring this up was the question I asked at the beginning. Are you a one-item person? Apparently, like Tucker Carlson, because you may not like Mike Rogers on one issue, like foreign policy, with supporting a particular nation, or, you know, believing in some type of military-industrial complex with long-term conflict, or a surveillance state with some type of privacy. I don't like that issue either. I don't like flock cameras. I don't like the data centers. I don't like the surveillance. I don't like, you know, being able to track everything that you do all the time. I don't like that, and would probably disagree with Mike Rogers if that's where he stands on those issues. At the same time, does that one issue mean that everything else is negated? That nothing else matters with his platform? Because compared to Abdul El-Sayed, as far as I'm aware, Mike Rogers doesn't support universal health care because that's a really dumb idea. As far as I'm aware, he supports relatively more tax cuts and deregulation for the private sector to allow small business to thrive and the private sector to actually flourish, unlike Abdul El-Sayed, who's a socialist and wants to centralize power at the federal government. I mean, there's a lot of other issues. Abdul El-Sayed, probably not the most pro-Second Amendment individual. Mike Rogers is. So you're telling me that none of those issues matter just because you disagree with him on foreign policy issues, and therefore nothing else is relevant in his campaign, and you wouldn't vote for him if there was a gun pointed to your head. Like, that's what we need to start getting rid of in this party. Donald Trump has done a really great job of being able to widen and broaden the umbrella of the Republicanism. That's why people like RFK Jr., who's been a staunch Democrat his entire life, has been able to come over and work with the Trump administration on a health issue. That's why Tulsi Gabbard, a staunch socialist Democrat for a long time, was able to come over to the Republican Party saying that we didn't want long-term wars, that we weren't going to get involved in long-term wars, and we were going to push back against the military-industrial complex. Those are issues that were able to come into the Republican ranks and widen that umbrella because Donald Trump was able to widen that umbrella for the Republican caucus as a whole. We don't have to agree on 100% of those issues. And if we're going to win in November, if we're going to win at all, if we're going to hold this caucus together, the movement and momentum that we've had as a Republican Party for a really long time, if we're going to keep this going at all, even after Donald Trump 3 years from now in 2028, then we need to figure out a way to get along and disagree on some issues and agree on some on other issues. I don't see why that's a problem. Overall, do I agree with everything Mike Rogers? Probably not. Do I agree with him on probably 80% of the issues? Yeah, I probably do. What do I agree with Abdul El-Sayed? Probably a whole lot of nothing. And in fact, more videos are surfacing of him talking during interviews saying that actually the American dream is more alive in Canada under that socialist nation than it is here in the United States. And while he says he's not a socialist, he talks about all his socialist agenda. And he goes after Republicans and Donald Trump, as he's the most evil, horrible person on the face of the earth. So what is Tucker Carlson's end goal here? And I'm not picking on Tucker Carlson here because, you know, I used to like him. I've gone to his events when he was making his tour through the country. I get it. But, you know, what are you doing when we're going to an election trying to stop socialism in our nation? You're openly saying that you would rather support the socialist than someone who supports a nation like Israel. That's kind of insane. What are we doing? You want to talk about a divide in the MAGA movement and intentionally trying to destroy any type of movement rather than fix it and correct course and get it back on track? What are you doing? That's what's going to destroy us in the midterms, and we're not going to be able to hold our majorities. Lots more coming up. Stay here.
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2: Yeah, welcome back to the program. Great to have you here for a weekend. Happy Labor Day weekend to you as we are moving through that one and getting you set for the fall season. I can't wait for fall season, man. The non-100 degree temperatures, you wake up in the morning, the leaves are changing on the trees, they're falling. We have some mist and fog in the morning. It's a little bit cooler, high of like 60 degrees during the day. I can't wait. I can almost smell it if it wasn't for the heat and the frying that we have outside right now. I'd almost be able to smell it. Right? That's right. Welcome back to the show. By the way, I want to tell you about my friends over at Americans for Prosperity. So we talk about fighting socialism. We talk about American prosperity, the American dream, the ability to actually have the American dream, the equal opportunity, not equal outcome, which is what this nation is all about. That's what Americans for Prosperity is doing as they are officially launching their campaign against socialism, declaring war against socialism and these socialist candidates across the nation. And you can find the information on their website at AmericansForProsperity.org. The largest grassroots organization in the nation, more than 4 million advocates nationwide, chapters in every single state, and you can be a part of that movement. Let's help bring in the golden age of America. Let's fight against radicalism and socialism in this nation. Let's focus on the affordability issue, tax cuts, deregulation, health care reform, energy dominance, and so much more. You can do it all with our friends over at Americans for Prosperity, online at AmericansForProsperity.org, and check them out today. All right, by the way, this Abdul El Sayed, I know I played this over the during our weekday program, but for our weekend crowd, this is what apparently is being gushed over by someone like Tucker Carlson, which is really unfortunate, very sad, the fact that that's where we're at now. But this guy, who apparently has way better ideas just because Mike Rogers, the Republican candidate, has one bad policy he's not good enough to vote for, so this guy says he's not a socialist. But then he explains what he actually stands for.
3: Point I make is I'm not a socialist. I've never called myself a socialist. Like, people like to call me a socialist, right? People like to call me all kinds of things. But I'm for small business. And I want our tax dollars to be spent on infrastructure and small business. That's what I want. And healthcare, right? And I would ask that you move that message as you're having that conversation.
2: So, so trying to step away. Now, remember, this is the, I guess, woke 2.0. The woke 1.0 was the original woke, the AOC, the Ilhan Omars, the Rashida Tlaibs, all those radicals out there that wanted to defund police, that wanted to say some really, really stupid stuff. And AOC is like, yeah, you know, we're kind of past that. We evolved. Now we're woke 2.0, the more evolved, which really means we still stand for everything that we want to. And all that stuff we said before, we're just doing it in a more suave way to where we don't sound like nut jobs and we can win more people over and broaden the base of support of people to try and, you know, win them over with, you know, some really fancy rhetoric, but not actually doing anything that's of importance. So that's what AOC is at about, and that's what El Sayed is now about. I'm not a socialist, but I want your taxpayer money to subsidize infrastructure and subsidize small business and subsidize health care with universal health care. So I'm not a socialist. I just want to redistribute all of your wealth through high taxpayer money, tax the evil rich people, and then do what I want to with it for government programs. But I'm not a socialist, of course, right? There was a clip that was also released this week about an earlier interview he had done a while back talking about, which I don't know why he's not running for government in their governmental institution instead of ours, because then he said this.
4: Contrary to what we're taught, that we are the land of opportunity where anyone with a dollar and a dream can make it. In fact, too few people have that first dollar. Economic data shows us that if you want to achieve the American dream, well, you should move to Canada because it's twice as likely there. Here, where you start predicts where you end.
2: So there you go. The American dream's not alive here, but it is alive in Canada, so you can work your way up there. By the way, headline this week as we talk about finances and getting the economy back on track. Thanks to President Donald Trump, the passage of the One Big Beautiful Bill and less taxes, not for the evil rich people, but for the average American, $296 billion in total IRS refunds in this nation. That number coming out officially this week from the Internal Revenue Service with their report saying that that's how much money has been given out on tax refunds after people filed their taxes this year. Now, that means that we probably file our taxes wrongly because we shouldn't give the government free money and loans like that. That being said, it's vastly more than usual. Why? Because of tax cuts and actually giving people their money back to actually invest into it, into themselves, paying off debt and do what they need to do on their own. That's a good thing, right?
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0: Are you still battling COVID-19? 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
2: 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Thanks, RonaFan.
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0: truth, reason, and common sense. This is the Voice of Reason with Andy Hoosier.
1: Yeah, it is. What's up, my friends? Welcome back into it. Truth, reason, common sense, rationale. It's what we do on this program each and every day. And happy Labor Day weekend to you. Yes, we are here your Labor Day weekend. And there's plenty to talk about as you are out and about on the lake, grilling, doing what you do, even though it's still insanely hot outside. Hopefully, this is the sign that we are ending summertime and fall. Weather can officially be here. The trifecta of the holiday season is right around the corner. And welcome into the program. Great to have you. By the way, newsletter coming out on Monday. So don't miss that one. We'll have more information on that a little bit later. I don't want to waste any time. One of the conversations that's been a big one in local communities all around the country. What do we do with the idea of data centers? Should we have them? Should we not have them? What energy sources do they take? What water resources do they take? And where are we at with the future of technology, man? That's where I want to go to with our next guest on the program.
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1: 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You can find them at aoenergy.org. Really happy to have on Isaac Orr. Isaac, how are you, my friend?
3: I'm great. Thanks for having me, sir. Appreciate it.
1: Yeah, appreciate you coming on here. I'm looking forward to this conversation because obviously a hot button issue. A lot of people are talking about this right now. Before we talk about the data centers themselves, let's talk about the energy grid as a whole and what you guys are finding. Obviously, there was a lot of pressure on the energy grids the last few years, this push for electric vehicles, which kind of strained places like California where they are already seeing brown and blackouts, the extreme heat this summer that we've had, the extreme colds that we see in the wintertime. We're already seeing certain areas of the country struggle with just maintaining what we already have. Is that situation getting better, do you think?
3: Yes and no. So under the Trump administration, there's been a lot of changes that have allowed existing coal-fired power plants to remain online longer than probably would have been possible under the Biden or Harris administration. So essentially what we have is the North American Electric Reliability Corporation is kind of like the grid watchdog saying, okay, things are good or things are bad. This is what's causing things to be bad, and this is ways that we can improve them. They said we need to stop retiring coal plants, and that is obviously one of President Trump's large policy objectives. And the other thing they said we need to do is build reliable generation to meet future demand. So that means building natural gas pipelines, facilitating the construction of new natural gas.

0: natural gas plants, looking at new nuclear, these types of things. So I think that directionally we're going in the right place, but I do have concerns that we're not moving fast enough to shore up our grid. And, you know, the problem is the utility companies in a lot of these states still want to shut their coal plants down and replace it with stuff that doesn't work, like wind, solar, and battery storage. So, you know, for the time being, the Trump administration is kind of forcing those companies to keep some of their coal plants open. But if we have a change in the party who holds the, you know, the White House, I think a lot of this stuff could go back to being a problem.
1: That's a concern, but at least we are starting to move in the right direction. I know the Environmental Protection Agency also been doing a lot of work on deregulating, getting rid of a lot of the restrictions on permitting reform to where we can actually allow more permits to, like you said, drill for oil, for natural gas, to get this going. You mentioned nuclear, though, and I'm really excited because we've seen, and even here in Kansas where I'm at, there's a new program of they're calling them mini nuclear reactors, of these little tiny things about a mile underground that could power almost an entire town. That almost seems like that's going to be the future, right? Nuclear energy, more efficient on a smaller scale to be able to power communities all over the country.
0: I think that that might work out. I actually think the large above ground nuclear reactors are going to be the most likely thing, just because it's really hard to operate something really far below the ground. So I think that there is a lot of excitement around these small modular nuclear reactors, but ultimately I think it's going to be the large, you know, kind of traditional model of building a big plant in a centralized location. I mean, I think the real thing that is going to make nuclear more attractive from a grid-wide perspective, I think there may be an opportunity for these big tech companies to kind of create a supply chain for nuclear that allows normal people or normal utilities to build it after big tech has gone through some of the growing pains of reestablishing the industry. And, you know, there are some of these tech companies are kind of committing to that. You know, they want new nuclear plants because they have emissions goals that they want to satisfy. And they also need a lot of reliable power for data centers. So nuclear checks a lot of boxes for that. So I think, you know, potentially big tech could buy down the cost curve on nuclear, but I think that's still 15, 20 years down the line, unfortunately.
1: That's really interesting. There has been a push even here across the Mid-America region. There are still companies trying to expand their solar panel, their wind power here in Kansas, Western Kansas especially. There's a lot of wind power, and they continue to try and build more of those windmills all over the place, and then actually try and pipe it out of Kansas to other parts of the country, in Iowa and in Indiana and in Missouri and some of these other places. Why is that still a push right now? Are they're not getting the same amount of subsidies from the federal government in the EPA right now. Are you going to see, do you think, this type of industry begin to slowly die off with solar and wind?
0: So the problem is they still are getting the subsidies. So when the One Big Beautiful Bill Act was passed, it didn't phase out subsidies from projects that were already in operation or even projects that would be in operation by, you know, 2026 or through 2030. There were ways that wind and solar developers could, quote unquote, safe harbor their access to federal taxpayer dollars. So any of the wind projects that are already developed or were, you know, under construction before July 4th, 2026, they still have access to a lot of federal taxpayer money, and that's why they're rushing to build them right now. So ultimately, the big constraint on, you know, building more wind in a lot of these regions in the, you know, the mid-continent area of the country or the Great Plains is they don't have enough transmission lines to get all of that wind over to those larger population centers. So the wind industry wants ratepayers, so, you know, everyone on their electric bill, to basically pay for their transmission. They want to socialize the cost of that transmission, even though, like, you know, we don't necessarily need the wind because, you know, you might want to build something that's a bit more reliable if you're looking at all this demand growth from data centers. So there is a problem where ratepayers are effectively subsidizing the transmission that is primarily needed for wind generators.
1: Nah, it's so crazy. It's crazy that we're still subsidizing some of this stuff when, you know, if I were to put a solar panel on the roof of my house, then, you know, I like that idea. I can decrease the amount of utilities that I have to pay otherwise and, you know, be able to be a little bit more self-sufficient. I like that idea, but trying to do these on a grand mass scale to power entire cities, entire communities is just completely insane to me. Let's talk about the data centers for a moment. And one of the biggest, in my opinion, one of the best things the Trump administration has done, as you hinted to, is the fact that they have the ability as a company to have their own sufficient energy source to where they're not sucking off of the grid, raising the rates for everybody else, and then putting a strain on that grid by being a little bit more self-sufficient. Have companies started to utilize that opportunity, and what does that potentially look like for the kind of energy they want to use if they are building a data center in a certain community?
0: Oh, yeah, they've been doing this in a big way. So there was an announcement recently for a massive natural gas plant that was going to be completely behind the meter. So that's the fancy way of saying it's not attached to the bigger grid. In Texas, Amazon, I think it was going to be like 9 gigawatts, and that's a huge power plant. The biggest power plant we have in the country right now is the Grand Coulee Dam, and it's like 6 gigawatts. So it's like a third bigger than the Grand Coulee Dam. So if you've ever been out to Washington and seen that massive facility, just think like this is even bigger than that. And then there's going to be a similar situation in Ohio, where there's, I think it's going to be almost 10 gigawatts. So we have these just kind of mind-bogglingly huge natural gas plants that are going to get built. And the tech companies in their public-facing, you know, PR campaign stuff talk about how green they are. And then when it comes time to actually deliver power for their data centers every hour of the year, they go with natural gas. That's almost invariably what happens. So that is very telling. I think that that has been really kind of eye-opening for the people in the energy space, especially the people that were into kind of wind and solar battery storage advocacy. They thought that, oh, well, no, wind and solar are so cheap, big tech is going to choose us. And big tech is like, no, dealing with the ups and downs of the generation from wind and solar based on the wind speeds and the time of day isn't worth it, and it's not reliable enough, and it's not cost effective. So that's been a really kind of promising trend, I would say, from this dialogue. It's made everybody kind of reassess that, okay, if we're building something from scratch or if we're building our own system, we need to prioritize reliability and cost first. And then, you know, if we want to add additional wind and solar onto the grid in order to reduce emissions, that's going to increase complexity and cost.
1: Sure.
0: So I think that that's helped some of these tech companies understand what's happening.
1: Well, that is good news. At least we're moving in the right direction there as well. And again, the more self-sufficient energy companies and data centers can be, that's going to be good news in the long run. And I think it's going to help out communities overall, wherever they may be, if communities actually choose to have them there, which is the conversation I think that right now is being had. Should they even be there in the first place? And again, where they're going to look, how they're going to look, what's it going to do to the environment in their community? How much land is it actually going to take? It's a larger conversation, I think, but at least on the energy front, this might make it feel a little bit more comfortable if people are open to the idea. And of course, the financial impact. We haven't talked about property tax relief. We haven't talked about other ways where it could be actually helping certain communities in that realm. So we'll continue that conversation. Isaac, hang on the line as we want to talk about what the future of energy looks like overall moving forward. We're talking with Isaac Orr. He's the Vice President of Research for Always On Energy Research, aoenergy.org. And you can find that information. Got to take a break as we're moving through your weekend edition on a special Labor Day weekend here on The Voice Reason. We got lots more to get to. Stay right here.
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0: where Hoosierholics gather every week. 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
1: That's right, where the Hoosierholics gather every weekend and every weekend here on the show. Great to have you. As usual, moving through. Happy Labor Day weekend to you. You're out on the boat doing your thing, listening to this and other things as you are getting yourself into the lake. Maybe you're barbecuing. 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Newsletter coming out on Monday, so do not miss that opportunity. Become that Hoosierholic and go check out the website, HoosierReason.com. HOOSERreason.com, and you can sign up for the newsletter. Also, we have our swag officially there, right on the homepage. You can find the link. Our friends at Jim Eagle Outfitters, JEOutfitters.com. You can get the swag for the radio show. And by the way, when you purchase that, $5 of your purchase goes towards any pro Second Amendment organization that you would like. Second Amendment Foundation, the NRA, Gun Owners of America, any of them. You can choose which one you want it to go to. So stack up on the swag, represent, become the boldest Hoosierholic out there, and help support Second Amendment organizations, which is really awesome. Go check it out today. We're hanging out with Isaac Orr. Great conversation, always on energy research, aoenergy.org, as we look at the future of data centers. By the way, Isaac, we talked about where they are in the rural communities. What about, there's a plan, and I think they're experimenting potentially with it up in the Kansas City area. We've talked about it on the program. After COVID and some of the vacancies in businesses and in tall buildings and downtown structures in those areas, is there any conversation to just throw a bunch of servers in there and actually use old vacant office buildings as a quote-unquote data center with servers? Has anybody else tried that? Is that a good idea, do you think?
2: That's an interesting one. I hadn't really thought about that before, but you know, I live in Minneapolis, and there's a super low vacancy rate on these downtown skyscrapers ever since basically COVID. So if those properties can, you know, adequately be, you know, made into server farms, that's great. I don't know if they have the right ventilation. I think part of it is just how much would it cost to renovate a building like that that was not built to do this in order to make it work. So I think that you could end up spending more money renovating the existing building than it would take to build it new. But I don't know. I haven't ever looked into that, but it is kind of a fun thought experiment.
1: Yeah, it's an interesting concept for sure. We're talking with the Vice President of Research for Always On Energy Research, which you can find them online at aoenergy.org. You can find their information. We're talking with Isaac Orr here. Let's talk about the potential energy demand that we have. We're already, as we mentioned, kind of seeing the strain on the grid already. We, you know, saw some brown and blackouts when it's extremely hot, crazy, you know, wild concept during the summertime. We use our air conditioner more. A crazy wild concept during the wintertime. We use our heaters more to try and keep our house warm as we continue to expand. With the data centers, with electric vehicles, with everything else that we're doing, what's the potential demand that we need and to have in energy? And do you think in the next 10, 15, 20 years, we're actually going to have the capability to actually meet that demand?
2: I mean, that's the million-dollar question here. Everyone is wondering how much of this data center projected demand is real. Is AI a bubble? Are we going to overinvest in generation? Are we going to underinvest in generation? So some of the estimates that I've seen show that today data centers consume roughly 4% of our total electricity consumption in the United States. And over the next 10 or so years, they could be consuming 15% of our total electricity. And they could increase our peak demand needs. So essentially, like, what's the maximum amount of power we need during the day that we have the most demand for it? They could increase that by about 10%. So the amount of capacity that we need to add to the grid is pretty substantial. And unless we have some clarity on, so we still have some Biden EPA regulations on the books that would force the retirement of existing coal plants and really limit the ability of new natural gas plants to operate in kind of their most efficient capacity. And unless those regulations are repealed, we're going to be in for a really tough time. So I think that it's an open question whether we'll be able to meet that. But I do think that the states that are more willing to embrace building new natural gas, nuclear, existing coal, maybe even building new coal, are going to be in a much better position to meet that demand than states that have 100% carbon-free mandates or renewable energy mandates that are going to artificially prevent some of the more reliable power generators from, you know, meeting that data center demand. So I think that's one of the reasons why we see data center demand concentrated in some of, like, the saner, more conservative states in the country.
1: Sure. It's really interesting. It's going to be curious to see where this conversation goes moving forward as we learn more about energy independence and as we learn about energy security and we make sure that we don't have brown and blackouts around the country, which I think is a large concern for a lot of individuals. Isaac, we are out of time, my friend. I appreciate it very much. AOenergy.org. You can find the information. Go and check them out. Isaac, we appreciate it. Keep up this fight. Let's get you back on for another update on this conversation soon.
2: Awesome. Also, check out Energy Bad Boys on Substack.
1: You betcha. Bad Boy Energy, go and find it. We're out of time, my friends. We'll see you back on the radio soon. Bye.
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7: 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The Bridge Project is hosting their first 7 on Heaven flag football game. 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Also, check us out on Facebook, Instagram, YouTube, or iHeartRadio. Thank you, and God bless the Rough Rider State.
8: Hello, and welcome to North Dakota Family Matters. I'm your host, Mark Joritzma with North Dakota Family Alliance, and today's talk is entitled Pride and Prejudice. Now, the title of my talk probably made you think of the book by the same name, authored by Jane Austen. It's a beloved novel, and it's been translated into actually 40 languages, and it's been produced for the silver screen at least 17 times. Kind of amazed me. However, that's not what I'm referring to when I talk about Pride and Prejudice. Unless you've been hiding in a cave for the past couple years, you've probably been assailed every year with advertisements, media stories, and companies and groups proclaiming how June is Pride Month. According to the Library of Congress, quote, this month-long celebration demonstrates how LGBTQ Americans have strengthened our country by using their talent and creativity to help create awareness and goodwill, unquote. Well, good for them. However, I don't believe it for a minute. I guess that makes me prejudiced. So let me explain. I'll be the first to admit that there have been individuals in the LGBTQ community who have contributed in significant ways to our culture. The part I strongly disagree with is the, quote, have strengthened our country, unquote, portion. Put simply, the family is the foundation of culture. Families give rise to communities, communities to societies, and societies to governments. Strengthening the family strengthens the country. But the opposite is also true. No major civilization has ever continued to exist once its family foundation crumbled. I would argue that the LGBTQ movement has not strengthened the family, but has further caused its demise. Their community's philosophy of anything goes with regard to sexuality and marriage, their embracing of moral relativism, and the irrelevance with which they regard the biblical and foundational family structure upon which our country was based have all hurt our country. Now, I'm not saying that we should ignore LGBTQ community or the contribution.
9: Stupid rock man.
10: Skillet totally stinks. Nobody likes
9: Skillet, dude. What a bunch of redneck. I absolutely hate them.

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Hello, and welcome to North Dakota Family Matters. I'm your host, Mark Joritzma with North Dakota Family Alliance, and today's talk is entitled Pride and Prejudice. Now, the title of my talk probably made you think of the book by the same name, authored by Jane Austen. It's a beloved novel, and it's been translated into actually 40 languages, and it's been produced for the silver screen at least 17 times. Kind of amazed me. However, that's not what I'm referring to when I talk about Pride and Prejudice. Unless you've been hiding in a cave for the past couple years, you've probably been assailed every year with advertisements, media stories, and companies and groups proclaiming how June is Pride Month. According to the Library of Congress, quote, this month-long celebration demonstrates how LGBTQ Americans have strengthened our country by using their talent and creativity to help create awareness and goodwill, unquote. Well, good for them. However, I don't believe it for a minute. I guess that makes me prejudiced. So let me explain. I'll be the first to admit that there have been individuals in the LGBTQ community who have contributed in significant ways to our culture. The part I strongly disagree with is the, quote, have strengthened our country, unquote, portion. Put simply, the family is the foundation of culture. Families give rise to communities, communities to societies, and societies to governments. Strengthening the family strengthens the country. But the opposite is also true. No major civilization has ever continued to exist once its family foundation crumbled. I would argue that the LGBTQ movement has not strengthened the family, but has further caused its demise. Their community's philosophy of anything goes with regard to sexuality and marriage, their embracing of moral relativism, and the irrelevance with which they regard the biblical and foundational family structure upon which our country was based have all hurt our country. Now, I'm not saying that we should ignore LGBTQ community or the contributions of particular individuals, but we can't ignore the other side of the issue either, the rather obvious deleterious effect their movement has had on social values. Those in the LGBTQ community often say that they just want equality. We consistently hear that they are merely trying to eliminate the discrimination against them. I imagine they would regard my previous comments as just more evidence of this prejudice. Now let me make something clear. Pride is not the opposite of prejudice, despite the title of the book. The opposite of prejudice is when something is fair or impartial or unbiased. You will be unsuccessful if you try and make a level playing field by being proud. Undoing prejudice is also not pressuring someone to abandon their set of beliefs for yours. It just causes resentment. Live and let live is no longer in the LGBTQ playbook. Force feeding their agenda to the rest of us via the media, pushing companies to virtual signal, participating in the local gay pride parade, or shoving one's social ideology on our children in the classroom is not the way to overcome prejudice. Just look at past North Dakota legislative sessions and you'll see what I mean. It backfires. So let me close with this. Do you know what June is besides Pride Month? It's also Immigrant Heritage Month, which focuses on, quote, honoring the rich contributions that immigrants and their descendants have made to our shared history and culture. Unquote. My parents were immigrants, as you may know. Did they experience prejudice or unequal treatment because of their cultural roots? You bet they did. We don't see any parades for Immigrant Heritage Month. There are no companies feeling the need to recognize all the contributions made by immigrants, which frankly are more than those made by the LGBTQ community, I might add. The media does not laud the praises of immigrants, nor their special flags hung from the White House balcony in celebration of immigrants, as was done by the Biden administration to celebrate Pride Month. And you know what? That's okay. My parents would not have wanted any of it. They worked hard and showed that they could contribute to our society and nation, despite being marginalized at times. They didn't insist on special recognition or fame. They earned respect. And if you think that there is societal prejudice today, try living as an immigrant in the 1950s. Our country has always been the land of opportunity. I am far more impressed with someone who may be openly LGBTQ and demonstrates their desire and ability to contribute and move us forward than someone who is shouting, look at me, I'm gay, and insists that you validate my life choices and give me special rights.
Opportunity has always been there for Americans, and still is. But it takes more than shouting to get what you want. You don't have a right to be successful, celebrated, or approved. You earn it. Thanks so much for listening. Talk to you next week.

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1: Welcome to the intersection of faith and culture. It's the Wall Builder Show, taking all the hot topics of the day from a biblical, historical, and constitutional perspective. And today, one of the hot topics is a midterm Republican convention, something that hasn't been done that I'm aware of. At least it sounds like it may have never been done. But it's happening in Dallas, Texas. And, you know, I forgot to even ask you guys. By the way, Rick Green here with David Barton and Tim Barton. I forgot to ask if you guys are going to the convention. Are y'all going to be in town and get to go to any of it?
2: Yeah, I'm definitely in town for it. I'll be over there both days to the convention, be speaking to several state delegations and doing some presentations for things over there. So definitely involved in it. And it's really, really interesting, Rick. There's three or four things that are going to happen this convention that have never happened before. So it's going to be very interesting. And kind of like, why are you doing a midterm convention? And by the way, responding to what you just said, opening up Republicans and their, 175-year history, whatever, have never done a midterm convention. This is the first for them. Democrats have done three back in the 70s, early 80s. They won two out of the three when they did it, but they just felt like it was a waste of time and money, so they quit doing it and haven't done one since 82. They thought about doing one this year with the Republicans doing it and said, no, we're not going to do that. So this is something very new. But there's some interesting, I think, motivations behind why Republicans are doing what they're doing with this. And there's some miscalculations, I think, as well, too. But we can get into that later.
1: Yeah. So it hasn't happened before. Now, you said there's some good things that'll come out of it. Well, I guess we could start with the miscalculations. What are your concerns about it?
2: Well, the concerns about it are, guess what? This is being broadcast. Well, I started to say it's being broadcast nationally, and it's not. There's actually only one network that is covering this thing from start to finish, and that's C-SPAN. So there's CNN's going to give it some coverage, and one other network's giving it some coverage, and Fox will give it some. But it's just not going to get broadcast very, very far, very well. And it's up against NFL games on Wednesday night and Thursday night. So the Republicans are having their convention both those nights from 4 to 10 Central Time. And that's right in the heart of all that is the two opening season NFL games. And word was from reporters who checked into it that the White House was not aware of those games and didn't think about looking at those games when they set up the time. So they chose Dallas, chose the time, and got it all set, all announced, all moving, and oops, got some competition that we hadn't planned on. So I think that's probably the downside to it, although, you know, you certainly don't go around acknowledging we made a mistake. That's, you know, politics means never having to say you're sorry.
1: Yeah, let me just ask you about that. Is that a big deal? Because normally when you do the every 4 year convention, you do have everybody's attention for a few nights, maybe not the whole week, but for those main, you know, last couple of nights where the president accepts the nomination, pretty much everybody's watching. Is that what you mean that we may not get that kind of coverage because of the competition for eyes on those nights?
2: Well, this is where it gets really interesting, because it looks to me like they have taken a completely different tact and purpose for the convention. It's not going to be a convention like we're always used to. It's a convention that I think is being orchestrated to meet some very, very specific needs. And it's really, I think, very intriguing. And in many ways, I think it's very smart. I mean, all right, let's back off and say, what do Republicans need most in this election? And the answer is they need to hold the midterms so they can keep the House, the Senate, so Trump is not a lame duck for the last 2 years, which means your focus is going to be on House and Senate. And yet, most of the House members that have their seats that are, we're going to say, really contested seats, they're not part of the program. There's a few, but most of those guys are not even going to be at the convention. They're going to be back working their races, and they're not being featured particularly at the convention per se. So this can't be about trying to necessarily build those names and get those names on national TV, because national TV is not covered to speak of. So it's like they have rethought this thing. I think they're going to be successful at what they're doing, but it is not your typical campaign. And if we approach it as saying, hey, here's another national convention of a national party, here's what we expect. we're not going to get what we expect. I've got the schedule, I've got the list of all the speakers, all the things they're doing. This is quite intriguing to me. I think they're thinking outside the box in a way that may help them get their goals, but not in the way that most people would assume that they were going to get there.
3: Now, Dad, I'm just curious, when you say you have the list of speakers, you literally know who every one of those speakers is? That's fascinating, because I definitely have some curiosities of certain individuals, if they're going to be speaking or not. And I assume, obviously, this would be held close to the vest from those in charge. But, you know, thinking of guys like a Brandon Gill, thinking of some influencers and commentators of young leaders, do you see them elevating any young leaders to help reach the rising generation who seem to be the ones most confused and misguided, and especially when that's the biggest voting block? Do you see things going specifically, like, do you see names that are targeting those individuals?
2: Yes and no. And it's interesting you say that, Tim, because that is the logical thing. And when I look at this, analyze what they're doing, I don't think that's what they're trying to do. Let me throw it right out from the top. If you're going to try to maintain, and we have looked and we think there's about 40 to 45 House races that we'll call battleground within 2 or 3 points. There's 17 of them that we have, we show are tied neck and neck. And then there's another 20 something, 25 or so that are within 3 points. And a lot of those guys that we want to get elected are not even going to be part of it. They're not going to be given an opportunity to speak. But here's what I think is really intriguing. First off, is Trump is going to be there for both nights. He will close it out on Thursday night. He'll open it up on Wednesday night. And you can sit at Trump's table if you want to. It only costs you $250,000 to sit at a table with him. And by the way, if you want to get your picture made with Trump at the convention, it's only $65,000. This is a fundraiser. They're doing this to raise funds. And so even the congressmen themselves were told that if you want to be at the convention, it's going to cost you $25,000 to be at the convention. Now, wait a minute. We're trying to get you guys. Yeah, we are trying to get you guys elected. You guys stay in your seats and work your districts. We'll go raise money for you in the meantime.
3: Well, Dad, one of the things it seems like has to be a priority. Obviously, they need funds. That's fine. But they have to care about the voter turnout. And it does seem like coming to Texas is strategic, because if the idea is only money, I mean, certainly there's money in Texas. There's no doubt about that. But they could have gone to Florida, you know, a place where certainly there's also a lot of money. There's other states that have a lot of money that are very strong. It seems like coming to Texas might have been also a strategic move, recognizing there's a very significant election in the Senate over here with Tallarico and Ken Paxton. And even yesterday when I was speaking at a church, I talked to several people after service that came up and they were asking questions, concerned that they have a lot of friends that are saying, hey, we like Tallarico. In fact, my wife even talks about on her social media, like, there's people that frustrate her. She don't want to follow anymore or like be friends with, because it's Christians who are proud about being Christians. They're proud about the churches they go to. And some of the churches don't seem like woke churches, but they are supporting someone that is rejecting basic biblical orthodoxy, that is promoting literal heresy. I mean, things the Bible talked about that warned you against people like this. When you're advocating the idea, James Tallarico, right, saying that Mary actually had the option to abort Jesus. She chose not to, but that's why we should be pro-choice, because Mary could have aborted Jesus. And you're like, what kind of nonsense are you espousing? But the reason it's been a challenging, confusing, unfortunately for a lot of Christians, is a lot of Christians have been learning that some of the most important aspects of, you know, being a quote Christian are how nice you are to people. And so they're looking at candidates through the lens of who's a nice person, and that's who we want, not thinking critically or strategically about really, it's the policies that they're advocating. That's the most important thing. It's not who's a nicer person. It's who is advocating the policies that will encourage and promote more freedom, more stability, more prosperity. What are going to be the things that are better for my kids, for the grandkids in the future? Instead of, well, this guy just seems like a nicer person. And again, we've been taught a very broken scale that is not a biblical scale. There are a lot, the Bible tells us there are going to be a lot of people that are very nice that end up in hell. Why? Because nicest is not what keeps you out of hell. It is the relationship with Jesus that keeps you out of hell. And by the way, Jesus said, if you love me, keep my commands. So also there's a challenge as Christians that we should uphold a moral standard. We follow the teachings of Jesus, which is where the word Christian comes from. Not to digress, let me back up. The reason I think it's important that they're in Texas, and again, I think there's lots of reasons you identify. This is certainly a fundraiser among many things, but I think there are people who are not in Texas who look at this race between James Tallarico and a very clearly strong conservative candidate, even though a very morally flawed one as well, Ken Paxton, and they're like, oh, Texas is red, right? We're not worried about Tallarico at all. And the reality is, the internal polling in Texas shows this is way too close for several reasons, partly because you have some very strong John Cornyn supporters. John Cornyn is a current senator who lost in the primary bid to Ken Paxton. There are current Republicans who say they will not vote for Ken Paxton because they don't like him and they support John Cornyn. So they're just going to sit this one out. There's a lot of Christians in Texas who are supporting James Tallarico because they don't understand maybe how to measure biblical morality, but also because they're also promoting an idea of we want the nicer candidate, not the one that promotes the better policies for our nation and for our kids, etc. So it does seem like part of the reason they're coming to Texas is to boost the voter turnout in Texas, because if Texas ends up becoming a purple and then at some point a blue state, it will change the fabric of the nation for generations potentially. And so this idea of keeping Texas red is a real thing. So it does seem to me that that would be part of the reason why they might want to do this convention in Dallas as well.
2: Well, that would seem logical, but it doesn't look like that on the list. When you look at the 109 speakers they've got, there are maybe seven from Texas. I mean, just going down the list, you got Governor Greg Abbott, you got Senator Ted Cruz, you've got Brandon Gill, as you mentioned. You got the mayor of Dallas, Eric Johnson. You got Dan Patrick, lieutenant governor, really good friend of Trump. You have one nominee for the House down in South Texas in the Valley. I mean, as you go through the numbers, there's just not that many. And there's a number of these guys that are not planning to be here. They plan to stay out working the race. And so as I look down the list of speakers, it's not Texas heavy. Now, this is a good place for them to be for a number of reasons, cost, expenses, police coverage here, Dallas, as Eric Johnson being the mayor of Dallas. I mean, that's a Republican mayor, and he may be the only Republican mayor in a city as large as Dallas in the entire nation, which may be one reason it was easy to set up security here and police and everything else. And that may be part of the consideration. But the other thing is when I look at what they've got, is they're going from 4 to 10 each night. And each of those nights, I have the list here of what they're doing each hour. And each hour, they're going to have 3 themes per hour. So that gives you, 12 hours? That gives you 36 themes, 109 speakers for 36 themes, which means you're going to have about 3 people per section, maybe 5 to 6 minutes a section. It's like little cameos almost. But when I look down at what they are covering, there is almost no repetition of topics. Starting off, you're looking at working family tax relief and then rooting out waste and fraud and then healthcare affordability. Then the next hour you go to policy contract. And by the way, this whole list is on the RNC website. This is out there. If you're a delegate to the convention, the delegates have already been given this. We know what's happening. We know the speakers. We know the topics. And there is, when I look at those number of topics, they're so unrelated to each other that what it tells me is since the national media is not going to cover the convention, they plan to take all of these little speeches and make them into sound bites and spread them all over the webosphere everywhere. They're going to take any theme you want to talk about and they will have sound bites on that. And they're just going to inundate that depending on what's in the races. So if they're a congressional race that's all about election integrity, they'll have some great sound bites. If there's ones about health care, they'll have great sound bites. I think they are generating a massive amount of sound bites in essentially 109 different areas with 109 different speakers. And I think that's the other thing they'll do, because this is not like a normal convention. where you have a theme and you stick to the theme. This thing is scattered all over the world, but I think that because they're not having national coverage to broadcast it like you normally do, that they plan to take this and spread it around themselves and let all the candidates use it.
1: So we may see a lot more after the convention than like we normally would during the convention, from what you're saying. Let's take a quick break, guys. We'll be right back. 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Thanks for staying with us, talking about the first ever Republican midterm convention. One thing I wanted to jump on, Tim, you were saying earlier you thought it might really be about turnout. I couldn't agree more, as far as, you know, just trying to keep the base engaged and remind people what Republicans stand for versus Democrats. And David, I think that's maybe what the point of having all those different topics is. And then, you know, being able to zero in, as you're saying, on specific districts where certain topics are most popular to them. I will say, you know, Tim, you were talking about the Talafrico versus Cruz race, and just how many Christians, how many Republicans are saying, well, but he's nice, so I'm going to support him. I was just in Colorado, and we were at a dinner, and it was the biggest Republican county in the state. And I was doing Bill Federer and I were keynoting the dinner. And it was getting really late by the time it was getting to me. I was the last speaker. And so right before I went up, I leaned over to Kara, my wife, and said, I got all this stuff bouncing around in my head I want to say, so pray for clarity. And she said, all I'll say is keep it simple. And so as I walked up there, and everybody was half asleep because the auctioneer was right before me, and he was terrible and put everybody to sleep. And so I just got up there and said, how many people in this room are for the mutilation of children? Nobody raised their hand. I said, how many of you think it's okay to kill a baby 5 minutes before the baby would have been born? Nobody raised their hand. How many of you think it's okay to stop ICE from being able to arrest and deport rapists and murderers and thugs, and went down the list of what the Democrats are for and what, and then said, you know, to not get on board and support the Republican candidates. If you're not for any of those things, you're helping all of those things by helping the Democrat, by not helping the Republican. But to your point, Tim, it's not just in Texas. It's unbelievable to me that Republicans would sit out the race out of being hurt feelings because their candidate didn't win or whatever the excuse is. It's just insane when you think about these Democrats, Socialists of America, and just how left the Democrats have gone. So I do think that's one of the main reasons for the convention as well, is to highlight the difference between Republicans and Democrats, since so many people, we hear it all the time, there's no difference, it's a uniparty, blah, blah, blah. We know that's not the case, and we get frustrated with our Republican friends all the time for not doing as much as we think they should, but boy, is there ever a difference, and I hope the convention highlights that.
4: Yeah, and one of the things, too, Rick, I would point out is this is not really Republicans against Democrats. In the conversation that we're having now, when it comes to, right, who's advocating for protecting girls and their locker rooms and their bathrooms and sports, like all the things you just said, right? Protecting their bodies from mutilation, from this propaganda nonsense, doctors, etc. I'm not advocating for this as a Republican. I'm advocating for it as a Christian. As a Christian. Now, again, like, it's not about do you support Republicans or Democrats. No, it's the policies. As a Christian, this is not how can Republicans sit back. No, how can Christians sit back? If you are a Christian, you cannot sit back and watch people that are going to advocate and literally their side is furthering this evil. So this isn't about, us promoting Republicans. No, this is Christians saying we have to promote godliness and biblical principles and policies. And right now, the party who is upholding that standard the most are Republicans. The reason, as a Christian, that I think you should support a Republican is because right now, their policies more closely align with biblical principles. And this is where someone in the Democrat side who professes Christianity might say, yeah, but look at the poor and needy. And like, that's really the only thing you can advocate for in your own mind and my perspective from the Democrat side. And I would point out that if you read your Bible, the poor and needy was never the government's job. It was a job of the family and the church. So literally the only thing that you're really able to advocate for from a biblical idea perspective is something that's not even the role of the government. Again, all of this to say that my encouragement and challenge is to Christians, you need to recognize you have a stewardship responsibility. And Dad, actually, you and I were talking not long ago, and you were saying also something that's really, really important. As all of us on this program, we believe in voter integrity. We support voter ID, like the very common sense positions that the majority of Americans support. But Dad, you pointed out, like, even in Texas, it's crazy how many people have wrong voter information, like incorrect, because they've moved or gotten married or whatever else. And so in the midst of us advocating, we want to have secure elections. We want to have integrity in elections, voter ID. You were pointing out, man, we need to encourage people. Make sure, like, check your voter registration status. Make sure it's up to date. Because in Texas, easy example, if you go to vote and you have the wrong address on your ID, you can still vote. You'll vote provisionally. They'll check it. You'll probably be fine. But we want to encourage people. And Dad, let me just toss to you, so that you can give clarity to this and run with it. But why does it matter that people check maybe their voter registration status, their address, etc.? Why does that matter?
2: Well, if you check it and make sure you're good, then your ballot is not pulled as a provisional. It's not pulled for extra retention. Stop. The more it gets handled, the more possibility there is of something happening to it, either intentional or accidental. And so I think the number we had looked at, Tim, was 2.3 million Texans have incorrect information on their voter registration right now. They've moved and didn't think about updating or checking it. So there's about 2.3 million in Texas, but this is the way it is all over the nation. We're just a mobile population now, and we move so often, do so many things. The more opportunity you give for handle or set aside as provisional or have to check it, double check it, the more opportunity you have for something happening to it. You just wanted to go straight in the machine, let the machine do it. And we have more election integrity now than we've had in several elections. President Trump even has been able to get several things through the courts. There's been a couple struck down in the last week to the Postal Service. But still, we're so far ahead of where we were 2 years ago, 4 years ago, and 6 years ago. Tim, to your point, this is something. Check your voter registration. Check, make sure you're current and up to date. Make sure you haven't forgotten something or left something off, because then you've got a much safer ballot as it goes when you cast it on election night.
1: So, David, what do you hope happens from the convention? I mean, based on what you see, as we go into it, what are you kind of hoping that we get out of it? I mean, you're going to be talking to several groups. What's the goal?
2: I think what's going to happen is you will come out with a lot of people motivated and activated. I don't think that's a question. I think people will be impressed with the quantity of things that have been done by this administration. Typically, we always said a messaging, just find two or three issues in your campaign and stick on those. I think they are breaking that to pieces this time, and I think it'll be for good use, because I think they will customize the message for what the districts need, which will be very helpful. So I think we'll see a lot of energy come out of it. I think that extra money will help in a lot of races to cut through the Tallarico kind of nonsense. There are some ads being cut right now on how crazy, Tim, as you said, that Angel Gabriel came to Mary and asked her if she wanted to do an abortion. Really? What Bible are you not reading to come? It's crazy. So that's some stuff that people are looking at putting money into, starting to get that out there. And that's where I think it can help. So I think this could be a very positive midterm despite the fact that it is so radically different from all the previous midterms, all the previous conventions. No midterms for Republicans, but all the previous conventions is so different.
1: Tim, what do you think are the kind of the, some of the key messages we need to take from the convention, all these speeches that we can communicate to voters, especially those younger voters like you were talking about earlier?
4: Yeah, I think there'll be several new thoughts that probably I'll hear somebody and go, that's a great point. We need to talk about that more. But ultimately, I think it's helping the next generation understand that we're not looking for the most likable candidate. We're looking for what policies advance freedom and prosperity the most, because most young people are living in what they would consider an affordability crisis. Gas is high, groceries are high. They can't afford to buy a house. And part of the question is, okay, do you think that the government will make better decisions for you than you could, right? Like this old adage, the 2030 plan that was promoted, this idea that you will own nothing and you will like it. Do you want to be in a place in your life when you own nothing, when somebody can come and take away what you have? They can choose where you go and how you do. And I know some people have grown up with parents that actually did this for them. And they're like, yes, I think there's a portion of the generation that feels that way. But I think in my mind, one of the things we have to help advocate and help people wrap their mind around is we're looking for what are the best policies for our families, for our pocketbooks, for our sons and daughters, and who is advocating the best policies. And we have to start thinking a little longer term, stage two, not just stage one thing, not how does this make me feel, but what is good, what is true, what is right. And I'm sure there'll be lots of fun sound bites that we will see later this week from the convention.
1: Looking forward to it. We may even play some of them right here on the program to help with understanding the message that is coming out and understanding what's at stake in the November elections. Thanks so much for listening, everyone. 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

0: 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There's a wealth of history and all kinds of great things there. And today, you're going to have your interest piqued on the history thing, because we're hitting a very hot topic, division in the conservative movement and how we counter it. And then we'll get a little bit of the history of Labor Day from yesterday. So David Timm, Bill Federer is going to be joining us in a few minutes. Always a wealth of information on all these topics.
1: Yeah, Rick, there's no doubt. Bill is one of our favorite people when it comes to getting into some of the historic issues, and especially fascinating when you recognize that one of the chief tactics of the devil is division, and also of communists and socialists. It's sowing division. And actually, this is an old military tactic and strategy. And part of the reason that we were talking about this, as we were talking yesterday, I don't remember if it was before or after our program, but you were kind of, Rick, filling us in on the fact that you were up in Colorado and just how divided the Republican Party, unfortunately, is in Colorado. We were seeing some of the same in Texas, Dad, when you were talking about some of the local politics. And I guess we've talked about this more off the air than on the air.

0: work to divide opponents so that you can conquer them. And you recommended, man, we got to get him on. But tell us a little bit of the details of what happened in Colorado and kind of what you saw to maybe set up some of where Bill's going to take us.
1: Yeah, guys, it is so similar to what you're talking about, Tim, what we're facing in Texas in the aftermath of the Corn and Paxton race. Same thing in Colorado in the aftermath of the Victor Marks and Scott Bottoms. And I forget the state senator's name up there, but there was a three-way race and Victor won. And man, there's just, you know, normally you have a coming together after the primary and say, well, we definitely don't want to support the, you know, transgender, abortion up to birth people. That's definitely not who we want to support. And yet people are just not thinking clearly. So I think Bill did a phenomenal job of laying out how the enemy uses this kind of division to ultimately conquer us.
2: Yeah, you know, this is a big deal because this is the way you derail entire movements. It doesn't take all of the nation to get behind this. It just takes a few groups to divide. I think that's one of the reasons why in Proverbs, one of the seven great abominations set forth in God's word is sowing discord among the brethren. That if you go in and divide the brethren, because Jesus says a house divided can't stand. And so you don't have to conquer it. All you got to do is divide it. All you got to do is get a split. And that's why I've said this several times. My axiom in politics over all the years I've been there is I don't need enemies. I've got friends. And oftentimes your friends do more damage than enemies because they get in and start sowing the division. And so while we were talking, I just looked up online to see what AI is saying. What AI is saying about the most divided states right now with the Republican Party that's become dysfunctional because Republicans are fighting each other. Grab this. It's Michigan, Arizona, Ohio, Georgia, Colorado, and Texas. You know, if I was running a national campaign, those are the states I would have to have as a Democrat or Republican to win the nation. Those six states are so divided right now, they can't even come together. And that's, we got to get over that if we're going to see any change in the nation. Otherwise, this election we're facing right now will stop all of the progress we've made in the last few years.
1: So important for us to do a quick break. We'll be right back. Bill Fetter, our special guest here on The Wallbuilder Show.
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1: 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Thanks for staying with us. Great to have our good friend Bill Fetter back with us. 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
3: Hey, Rick, great to be with you.
1: Well, it seems like I'm with you at least once a week. I'm either with you or Tim's with you or David. We're getting lots of good time during the 250th with you, and it was great being with you in Colorado last weekend.
3: Well, hey, you're giving me an education, so yeah.
1: Well, speaking of an education, man, what you talked about at the dinner where we tag-teamed, just the whole history of how the enemy uses division to end up defeating us. It was so good. And I was telling David and Tim about it. We just thought, man, this is happening all over the country. It's not just in Colorado or in Texas where we got the, you know, Corn and Paxton, post Corn and Paxton, campaign and Corn and people not getting on board with Paxton to defeat Tallarico. And, you know, that type of thing happening all over the country. But the way you described it from a historical perspective was just so powerful. We all thought, man, let's get Bill on to talk about it. So I know, in our little short, you know, radio program that we have here, not enough time to do the whole thing, but just if you could give us kind of a summary of how the enemy has used division to basically sideline us and allow the enemy to just walk right through us.
3: Yeah, well, Carl von Clausewitz was a 19th century military strategist, and he gave the classic definition of the purpose of war. The purpose of war is to force your opponent to submit your will. Pretty simple. Well, Sun Tzu's Art of War, 5th century BC China, says that a supreme excellence in a commander is to get your enemy to submit to your will without a fight.

0: right? To psych them out, make them think you're more powerful, they're weaker. Now it's called fifth generation warfare, where you get your enemy to surrender without them being aware there even is a war going on. And so it's called psychological warfare. Sort of like we dropped pamphlets on German villages during World War II saying your side is already lost. And of course, the Japanese Tokyo Rose would broadcast across the Pacific to our ships and you Americans are terrible and it would demoralize our guys. So this, the battle is for the mind. And so, you have unity, Psalm 133, how good and pleasant it is for brethren to dwell together in unity. But then you have discord, division. And in Proverbs 6 says, six things the Lord hates. The last is he that soweth discord. And imagine being in heaven and somebody sowing discord in heaven. Well, it happened. The devil, right? The word diabolical means to tear apart, to divide. And so he is cast to earth and he gets division in the garden, gets Adam to blame Eve, Cain to kill Abel. One story is Abimelech, and he is the illegitimate son of Gideon. Gideon just defeated 100,000 Midianites. Nobody's even thinking about invading Israel from outside. But on the inside, this illegitimate son of Abimelech wants power. So he goes to the town of Shechem, and he sows discord. He says, is it better for you that the sons of Gideon reign over you? Remember also that I am your flesh and your bone. And the men of Shechem said, well, we got to follow him because he is our brother. And so he goes to the temple of Baal-berith, the city treasury, and he gets money to hire vain and worthless persons. Antifa, BLM types, right? He's hiring rioters. We see this in the news all is astroturfing. They're hiring rioters. Anyway, and it says they gave him 70 pieces of silver out of the house of Baal-berith, wherewith Abimelech hired vain and worthless persons. And they went to their father's house in Ophir, and he slew his brethren. And then the men of Shechem made Abimelech king. So here you have a country, no threat from the outside, but on the inside, somebody wants power and he has to divide it. And now the Hebrew Republic would have ended there rather than 150 years later had not someone threw a millstone over the wall and it killed Abimelech. But we see this again. You know, Solomon's son, Rehoboam, and he's going to go get coronated. But this guy, Jeroboam, sows division and gets the 10 tribes to break away. And, you know, one of the stories that I found fascinating was the Jews come back from Babylon and you have Pharisees, which means student of the law, right? Ezra. And then you have the Sadducees. When the Greeks took over, they were secular Jews and they controlled the temple in Jerusalem and they were political Jews. They could care less about spiritual stuff and they had a civil war. From around 147 BC up to around 63 BC, they have their own Hasmonean Judeo kingdom. But now we're up to 63 BC and there's a Roman general Pompey and he is near the Black Sea, Cappadocia. And, they bring him word, hey, there's a civil war going on. So he comes down and he sides with the Pharisees against the Sadducees. And the Pharisees are like, yeah, we got reinforcements. Come on. And they defeat the Sadducees. And Pompey, of course, goes into the temple, sees it and comes out and tells his men not to touch it. And but from that moment on, Judea was a Roman province. And so they ended up losing their independence as a country because they were so into their Trump derangement syndrome. It's that other party. They're
1: that's right.
0: The enemy.
1: Yeah.
0: And then I fast forward to Muhammad, 627 AD. He's in Medina. Now, there were three Jewish tribes in Medina, and they did not like each other. Intertribal warfare, the Banu Quanuka, Banu Nadir, Banu Kareza. Banu means clan or tribe. And so they let Muhammad in, and he goes into the minority neighborhoods. He organizes a following, sort of like a community organizer. And then he pressures these three Jewish tribes to a treaty. Now he's a political leader. And then he becomes a military leader and raids caravans. I could get into it all. What happened to those three Jewish clans? Well, he gets offended at one of them, confiscates their property, chases them out, and the other two clans stand down. It's like, I never liked that party, and now there's only two. And he gets offended at the second of the two, and he confiscates their property, chases them out. And the big Jewish tribe, it had Trump derangement, so it's like, I'm glad they're gone. They were competition for me. And now there's only one tribe left, and he bottles them in their neighborhood for 25 days. When they surrender, he brings them into the market and chops off their heads. So if he would have said in 5 years there won't be a Jew left, they'd have made up with each other. But because he picked it on one and then picked on the other, he was able to divide and conquer. And so that's why, of course, a lot of people are concerned when Mandami in New York says, Islam is a religion built on migration. And he says, the prophet was a stranger too, who fled Mecca and was welcomed into Medina. And 5 years later, there wasn't a Jew left in Medina. So this idea of divide and conquer, I mean, you see it with a Cortez with 500 men. How did he defeat the Aztecs? I mean, they're a big empire. Well, the Tlaxcalans tribe that had been persecuted, and I know I'm not pronouncing that right, Tlaxcalan, D-L-A-X-C-A-L-A.
1: That's a tough one, man.
0: They were the ones that were being captured by the Aztecs and, of course, having their hearts ripped out on top of the pyramids. And so when Cortez shows up, they're like, oh, yeah, you'll help us against the Aztecs. Well, they do. They help. But then the Spanish take over all of Mexico. So this pattern we see over and over again, divide and conquer. I go through Machiavelli.
2: Yeah. Well, they're doing. Yeah. No, let me ask you this, Bill, because I never thought about the Pharisees and Sadducees thing as an example. I mean, here you have people that should definitely be disagreed on some, you know, theological finer points, but to allow your people to be completely divided to the point of being conquered. It feels like that's what's happening with us in the conservative movement right now, is that we're allowing people to divide us based on these really minor issues compared to the big issue of being conquered as a nation with the Islamic invasion and with the leftist ideology. And we're missing the big issues because we're hung up with each other on either personality or some vote from 20 years ago. Does that make sense?
0: Yeah, yeah. And you know, you hit it on the head in your talk that Charlie Kirk left us tremendous enthusiasm. And in that memorial service, 100,000 people, and they're all what? Put Jesus first, get married, have kids, save the country. And it wasn't but a month or two till some of the podcasters began to divide MAGA with no concern about how it's going to impact the midterms. And I've been on campuses. You've been on campuses. And David and Tim's been on campuses. These kids went from, oh, we're excited about Jesus to, you know, down some gutter of blaming Israel for everything. I mean, or something. It's like, but it diffused that energy. And so this tactic is introducing an autoimmune disease into the body politic.
2: Oh, yeah.
0: So what's an autoimmune disease? It's where your own immune system is attacking your own organs and joints. You have inflammation. You got fire. You got a war going on inside of your own body. And so they want to introduce an autoimmune disease into the body politic. And so how do you destroy a marriage? So discord. How do you destroy a family? So discord. How do you destroy a church? So discord. How do you destroy a country? So discord. So this tactic is used. Lincoln said, you know, a house divided against itself cannot stand. And of course, he was quoting Jesus there. And then it gets even interesting during the Cold War. You have countries wanting to be free, have republics, elect leaders, and the KGB didn't like it. And so they'd send in agents to do what's called critical theory. And they would observe they would map the groups in the country. Economic groups, racial groups, religious groups, and they would categorize them as victims and oppressors, and then haves and have-nots, and they would pit them against each other and cause crisis and riots and bloodshed. Why bloodshed? Because then people think emotionally, and they want to blame somebody. Then they co-opt the media to blame the leader of the country, and his popularity falls, and they do a coup. And so country after country would fall. It's called behind the Iron Curtain. And they call them color revolutions because the two sides that they'd want people to identify with the sides, and so they would have a color. Started in China when Mao Zedong came in, and he had the Red Party and the Black Party. The Red Party were the working class, and the Black Party were the landowners. And so he got people to identify with these and then pitted them against each other. And so our CIA was doing this in reverse in countries around the world to try to keep them from being in the Soviet orbit and being in our orbit. Until Obama came and he turned all of these CIA tactics inward on America for political purposes with his Smith-Mundt Modernization Act. And so now we see this idea of sowing division inside our own country.
2: Bill, what do you recommend to, I want to say to leaders, I mean, I'm talking like local leaders, party leaders, candidates, people in Congress, legislators, but also just to all of us. I mean, how do you counter divide and conquer when they're dividing us in this way? What's the best way to counter it?
0: Well, and never say anything bad about anybody. You know, But it's this idea, once you're aware of the tactic, it's sort of like the last scene of The Wizard of Oz where a little dog, Toto, pulls back the curtain to see an old man at a microphone. Instead of you're like, I'm the great Oz, and you're like, oh, look at this. It's like, this is all planned. Somebody's behind it. There's a quote from FDR. He said, whoever seeks to set one nationality against another seeks to degrade all nationalities. Whoever seeks to set one race against another seeks to enslave all races. FDR said, 1942, remember the Nazi technique, pit race against race, religion against religion, prejudice against prejudice, divide and conquer. And then I thought it was fascinating. You know, once you understand this, you spot it. So here's NBA, Charles Barkley, April 3rd, 2021. And there's rioting, and he says, man, I think most white people and black people are great people. I really believe that in my heart. But I think our system is set up where our politicians are designed to make us not like each other so they can keep their grasp of money and power. They divide and conquer. He says, we're so stupid. Their only job is, hey, let's make the whites and blacks not like each other. Let's make the rich people and the poor people not like each other. Let's scramble the middle class. I truly believe this in my heart. I mean, here's Charles Barkley saying, look, it looks like this is sort of planned. It looks like somebody's intentionally wanted to stir up this division so they can keep their grasp of power. And so there is a Military Review magazine, December 1960, an article on Soviet psychological warfare. I don't know how I find these things, but this was interesting. It says, propaganda technique called projection. If you do something wrong, accuse the enemy of doing it before he accuses you. It is
2: wow, that's exactly what they've been doing.
0: The one who makes the accusation first has the advantage because many people won't do the research. He says, we've all heard children claim he hit me first in order to escape blame. So here's a military magazine saying this is what you do. If you do something wrong, accuse your opponent of doing it, right? It's the Nancy Pelosi wrap-up smear. And so I heard an NPR interview, and I actually went back and got the text of it. But it was April 19th, 2010, David Axelrod, who was the advisor to Obama, and he said, in Chicago, there was an old tradition of throwing a brick through your own campaign office window and then calling a press conference to say you've been attacked. You attack it's the Jesse Smollett thing, right? You plan an attack on yourself so that you can blame your opponent for it. And so these tactics, once we are aware of them, then they lose their power over you. And then we say, you know what? I'm not going to yield my mouth to spreading discord. I'm going to do what I
2: can. Yeah.
0: Especially, it's like Ronald Reagan's 11th commandment. You know, don't say anything bad about a fellow Republican.
2: So good. So good. Of your many books, what would be the best one for somebody to start on this particular subject?
0: It's Socialism, the Real History from Plato to the Present.
2: Excellent. Excellent. And that's at you get it at AmericanMinute.com. Of course, anywhere books are sold, but AmericanMinute.com is the best place to get it.
0: Right, right.
2: Well, Bill, we're almost out of time, but it is, you know, yesterday was Labor Day, and most of us don't know the history of Labor Day. Can you give us a quick history on it?
0: So Labor Day, you had the Industrial Revolution, where Isaac Watts developed a pump to get water out of coal mines in England in 1760. And the steam pump turned into a steam engine, making textiles and cloth and factories. And the British wouldn't let any factories be built in America. So it wasn't until after the revolution we had factories. And then you have a wave of immigrants from Germany, and they bring with them their Karl Marx redistribution of wealth, class struggle. And they formed the first unions in America. And but we have the fastest rise in the standard of living with all these factories. The economy dropped in 1894, and Pullman Railroad Car Company in Chicago, there was a worker named Eugene Debs, and he organizes a railroad strike that burns $80 million worth of railroad cars in 27 states. And so he has wanted May 1st to be the International Workers' Day. Well, Grover Cleveland's the president, because they're shipping mail on the railroads, he's able to get the federal government to break the strike. Eugene Debs is put in jail. He reads and rereads Karl Marx. He comes out and starts the Socialist Party of America. He runs for president five times from 1900 to 1920. And then 1920, branching off, is the Communist Party USA. They run candidates for president every year until 1940. And that's when Franklin Roosevelt made a treaty with Stalin during World War II. And so the socialists and communists said, why should we run our own candidates? So let's just join the Democrat Party. And that's where you have people like Ronald Reagan saying, I didn't leave the Democrat Party. The Democrat Party left me. Well, Grover Cleveland didn't want to do May 1st, International Workers' Day, so he made September, right? The first Monday in September, Labor Day. Good things they did was end child labor, 8-hour workday, 40-hour work week. The problem was as the workers' benefits went up, the factories went overseas. And it began something called outsourcing. And so, and then when their factories went overseas, so did their patriotism, and they became globalists. And so there is, I love the one quote from Booker T. Washington. He says that we need to turn out more job creators. And he says, anybody can be a job seeker. We need to have more job creators.
2: Well, Bill, you messed up all my history because I thought Labor Day just meant you did extra labor on Labor Day. No, anyway, good stuff, brother.
0: Hey, well, Rick, again, you hit a home run out of the park, and thank you for getting behind Victor Marx. He is the Republican candidate that part of you has to get behind him. And David and Tim, you guys are great inspirations to my son and I, and we thank God for you.
2: Amen. Amen. Well, God bless your brother. Stay with us, folks. We'll be right back with David and Tim Barton. 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Thanks for staying with us. Back with David and Tim Barton. Now, guys, what are your thoughts on that? A lot of history there in a few short minutes.
1: Yeah, a lot of history there, and we can learn from history. That is one reason I think that we've seen progressives target history in the recent decades. That's the one course we don't test on anymore. History is what will keep you on track, or changing history is what will get you off track. And so that's great history, and it just points out the fact that that is the most successful weapon of the enemy over millennia. To try to divide and stop what's good is just getting division among those who are fighting it. And so hopefully we can get together, we can come together, we can lay down our fights and say, hey, there's bigger enemies than each other out there. Let's join together against those bigger enemies.
3: Well, it's something, too, I think that as we are talking to individuals, and especially Christians, we talked a little bit yesterday about Christians, you can't sit on the sideline. We will talk about this probably a lot more coming into the election, that we have to be encouraged. We can't be frustrated and discouraged and decide that we're going to be like the servant from the parable of talents that takes and buries that talent in the ground, that we're not going to be a good steward of something God's given us. And I think it's a very important thing to recognize that you might be frustrated with somebody because of the decision they made, of a personality. Sometimes inside the family, those fights are the most personal. But the reality is, my brother and I might have had a lot of fights, but if somebody picks on my brother, I'm going to fight harder for the person picking on my brother than anybody else. Why? Because our internal fights as a family don't change the reality that we are still a family. When you are advocating for certain principles and policies, you might disagree internally like a family, but recognize that the policy disagreement with the other side is far worse than any personality disagreement on your side.
2: I can see it now. Tim and his brother Steven duking it out in the front yard, but if the neighbor comes along and wants to fight, they're standing back to back to take on the neighbor. Right, Tim?
3: There's no doubt. Jiu-jitsu at its best. Here we go.
2: I love it. All right, guys. Well, we're out of time for today. Special thanks to Bill Federer for joining us today. 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

0: Mark Manban, listen up. 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Starting on Wednesday night, the 16th, we will be serving soup and bread for dinner at 5:15 before Wednesday activities start at 6:30 p.m. Get ready for an afternoon of football fun, food, music, and community. 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The Bridge Project is hosting their first 7 on Heaven flag football game. 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Also, check us out on Facebook, Instagram, YouTube, or iHeartRadio. 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
2: 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Rick Green here with David Barton and Tim Barton. Dallas, Fort Worth, Republicans have descended upon DFW from all over the country for this first ever midterm Republican convention. And so, yeah, a lot of folks coming in, a lot of grassroots activists, a lot of speakers, a lot happening. David, you mentioned on yesterday's program you're going to be speaking tomorrow. And our good friend Chad Connolly's with us. And so, Chad, of course, you and David have been all over the country for Faith Wins. I'm hoping to get a good report from you by the end of the convention that you saw some sparks, at least, if not a fire in the belly of Republicans to not sit out these midterms, but instead double down. What do you think, Chad?
3: Well, this is the crowd that won't be sitting out. These are the workers that come to this, right? This is my, been in every one of these since 2004, I guess. And so this is the workers in every state who are here. They're all in, and they're looking for President Trump to bring it. This is the guy that can set a different tone, right? I mean, this is pretty unprecedented, like you mentioned. It only happened a couple times, never on the Republican side. We've never pulled this out before, but if anybody can pull it off, get some media attention and talk about the positives, is President Trump. He's a totally unorthodox, unconventional, won't happen again kind of leader. So he's the guy that can pull this off.
2: And this one's shorter, right, guys? Like normally a national convention's 4 or 5 days of a lot of speeches and televised stuff, and then a week going into that you guys are usually there serving on platform committee or some other committee. This was just a 2 day, but you know, hopefully a shot in the arm as we're going into November.
3: Yeah, that's right. This is a short one. I've been at them. You know, I've had RNC meetings, and then of course, like you mentioned, there are committee meetings like platform and rules that usually take place. This is different in every aspect, that's for sure.
4: Well, Chad, one of the things that we have talked about some on the program is, and actually really this week, we've talked a lot about the divide inside of the Republican Party, especially in certain states, where there's a couple of reasons why it looks like polling is down. There's maybe a reason to be a little concerned and ultra motivated to encourage our friends to get out and vote in certain states. The party, there's a lot of infighting. It's divided. And then across the board, it does seem like that there's not a really encouraged and incentivized Republican side. And honestly, even a concern that in Texas, there's a lot of people that are Christians that go to actual Christian churches, not like the rainbow flag flying churches. No, actual Christian churches that have come out said in Texas, for example, they're going to vote for James Tallarico because, you know, he's this nice guy and it's like grandpa was a pastor or something and whatever else. And so it seems like there's a lot of confusion for Christians. There's a lot of infighting in certain states in party politics. And then there's not a lot of encouragement and excitement to drive the motivation for people to get out. And so we talked about, is that part of the strategy for this midterm convention? And I say this knowing that you and Faith Wins have targeted dozens and dozens and dozens of congressional races where y'all are working on the ground. I know I'm going to be with you at a couple of those events. My dad's going to be at like all of those events as you are doing this, trying to encourage pastors and Christians to get out to vote. So what is your big picture thought of the convention? Maybe what would help stir or motivate people? What are going to be the takeaways? And then what is a thought for encouraging Christians in general in some of these other states and locations with a lot of these congressional and Senate races?
3: Yeah, and thanks for that, Tim. Look, there's a lot of layers, like always, right? I think one thing that's facing us is this historical uphill climb when the party in power in the White House has a little bit of a laissez-faire. Hey, things are going good. We've won. We're in good shape. We don't have to work as hard. The other part is, as we haven't begun defining the left yet, you're right, there's a lot of infighting. These states that have late primaries, I don't know how they overcome it and heal. I mean, our state, we had the special election because Senator Lindsey Graham passed away. So we're really just getting past some of our division from a very heated primary. So there's two things in our favor, though. Number one, the election's not today, and the national polls don't matter. Number two, the left has lost their ever-loving, flipping minds. And so I think that's going to help us as we start defining them. The other thing I'd say, I've been in 19 states since July 15th, and if I were looking at the Karl Rove polls on Fox News only, I'd be pretty discouraged. I'd be like, oh my gosh, this is a nightmare scenario. But I've been with pastors in states meeting with candidates. We met with John Sununu. Of course, we invite Democrats and Republicans, but John Sununu is running for U.S. Senate in New Hampshire. And he came and sat down with, I don't know, 15 or 16 pastor buddies of mine in Concord, New Hampshire, at a church. You guys have been in that church at Granite State Baptist with Pastor Peter Chamberlain. I've been in other states. I was in Michigan. I had a dinner with 8 black pastors, 3 Hispanic pastors, 2 white pastors. And I'm telling you, when I meet those guys and I see what they're paying attention, they realize what the stakes are, I get encouraged. Now, that's not reflected in national polls, but when I go in all these states and I meet with pastors who are talking to their people about the real issues we're facing, socialist communists, we're facing Islamists, for goodness sakes, we're facing people who look you straight in the eye and say men can get pregnant and boys can be girls and nonsense like that. And you just want to encourage those people to keep talking, because I'm telling you, Tim, the more I'm out with people in the states talking to them, they realize what's at stake, and I get encouraged from that more than anything. So election's not right now, and we have not started defining the left. So a lot of that division and infighting, that'll settle out when people start really seeing what's at stake.
4: Well, and Chad, I am grateful for your analysis of this. I completely agree. One of the things that you were talking, though, you know, about the party being laissez-faire and overlooking this, I remembered that tomorrow, Thursday, is the 1-year anniversary of the murder of Charlie Kirk. Chad, one of the things I was thinking is, you know, if you look back to the presidential election, one of the things that made the biggest difference was Charlie Kirk leading the charge and actually lighting a fire under the seats of so many of these Republicans that might have continued to be this laissez-faire, you know, whatever perspective. And we've talked many times, right? It's one of the there's a lot of realities where we realize how much we miss one of our friends and the role that he played. Now, with that being said, what I think is also really encouraging is we are seeing God raise up and elevate other groups and organizations where, and not just because of the 250 this year, but like Wall Builders, Patriot Academy. I mean, we've never been busier. And now, even with what Faith Wins is doing, I think God is elevating a lot of these other groups and ministries, these other not-for-profits that are picking up the torch of what Charlie was doing. But again, big picture does make me think this is where some of those people in the Republican Party or in the White House, they are missing the text from Charlie Kirk going, hey, you guys better pay attention. Hey, you guys better do this, because he did that consistently. And now that he is gone, it really does fall so much more on people like us that get it, to help rally and encourage those. And I'm saying this knowing that for everybody listening, you cannot wait for somebody else to be the hero. No, amen. Like that thought or adage that nobody's coming to save you, right? You need to be the leader. You need to be the shepherd of your home. You need to be a leader in your community and rally this. Because honestly, had it not been for the way God used Charlie Kirk, it's very arguable that President Trump doesn't win that last election.
3: Yeah.
4: Well, at this point, it would take the hand of God and a miracle for President Trump to win, but God's been doing that all along. When God turned President Trump's head in Butler, Pennsylvania, it's like, this isn't a new thought for God to show up and do a miracle and save the day. But again, as you were talking, it just made me think, man, we miss the text of Charlie Kirk to those elected officials to give them perspective. So Chad, let me now ask a kind of a follow-up question, because you have known and worked inside of party politics for a long time. Do you see party people? Are there some that are getting it more? Because we see, obviously, you work with so many pastors. We come with you. We do so many pastors events. We see pastors waking up. And I actually do see some political leaders waking up, right? When you have your Brandon Halls, your congressman, some of these guys that are really waking up and getting it, there's some things that are very encouraging. But what do you see inside the party and politics? How much are you seeing that they're getting it, or is this still a challenge and a struggle?
3: You know, honestly, Tim, I think that when we have the White House, whoever has the White House faces a severe disadvantage, because the White House kind of runs the party, and way too many state party operations get complacent and they get lazy. They're not used to raising money. They're not having to lead the way. You know, nobody gave me money when I was a chairman. That was a normal thing. And I think over the past few years, the state parties have gotten money because we had such a fundraising machine. So that creates a little bit of weakness. Having said that, though, I believe the reason Wall Builders and Patriot Academy and Faith Wins and so many other groups exist, and what Charlie did, ultimate Johnny Appleseed guy, there are so many 501c3s, 501c4s, super PACs dedicated to the things that, let's face it, the party was really never good at, right? The party has two functions. Elect Republicans, number one, and number two, raise money to do number one. And if you think there's a number three, you need to go back and read number one and two. They don't exist. And the people like the policy to the party to do other stuff like policy things. That's just not the role. That's the elected officials' roles. And so all this infighting, I think a lot of it is the tension where people want to see more done. My goodness, when I met with Susie Wiles in Mar-a-Lago in 2024, and she said, you ought to come on the inside of the campaign. I'm like, no, I think I'm doing more good on the outside of the campaign, getting people to vote biblically, because our people want to hear a specific message, and the party, the administration, the campaigns, they aren't willing to give the message of we are, Tim. They're really not willing to articulate those messages because, let's face it, a lot of the consultants don't believe in what Rick Green and David and Tim Barton and Chad Conley believe in. We are cause people. They are going to be more party people. And so while I'm a party guy, I'm here as a delegate. I was a state party chairman. I've been delegate or alternate or state party chairman or senior staffer to six conventions. I believe the function of the party. But I also believe that groups like ours and what Charlie did, to your point, is above and beyond and far past what the party can do. So they got to do their part. They can coordinate with the campaign. That's super special. They can raise money you and I can't. They can spend money you and I can't. But from specific efforts of turnout, I also believe with all my heart that there are people sitting in churches and pastors leading congregations who don't care. They don't give a flip what the party says or does. But they'll listen to David Barton and Rick Green and Tim Barton and hopefully Chad Conley and go, I like that angle. Because party folks are going to be driven by party directives. You and I are going to be driven by a cause that's greater, and that's the kingdom of God on earth. And to me, Charlie was an ultimate Johnny Appleseed. I think God's economy, he has and is going to birth so many more multiples of himself. And I hate what happened. I hate he was murdered for the cause. But I also know God's word doesn't return void. I also know that when a seed falls to the ground and dies, it multiplies. And I believe that's what God has applied here. And we're watching it in front of our very eyes. So look, God's not done with me and you and us. And he's not done with the work that Charlie did. Yes, we miss Charlie. I think we miss him being a Trump whisperer. I think we miss him talking to the young people especially, but I also know that there's so many people who've gotten motivated because they heard Charlie's message. I think Rob McCoy told me the other day, for all the views that Charlie Kirk had, the millions and millions, hundreds of millions, maybe a billion, that he got he's had tenfold views of his talks since his death in 1 year that he had during his life. That is only, as your mom says, but God.
2: Amen. Yeah, absolutely incredible. It's his voice was elevated and amplified and not taken out. It was actually amplified. Absolutely incredible. Chad, you've been on the program too many times, man, because it's almost like you predict my questions. You already answered all the questions I had lined up. You're like, hey, while you and David are out there talking to pastors, are they going to? Yeah, you nailed it. Anyway, we do have to take a break, though. We'll be right back. You're listening to The Wall Builder Show. 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Chad Connolly sitting in with us for the national convention. First time ever, Republicans have done a midterm national convention. David, you've got groups you're going to be talking to. I know you and Chad are going to be working that crowd and firing people up. So what are you hoping comes out of this convention by the end of the week?
5: Well, I think what will come out of it is a lot of ammunition to use in the last 2 months. I think there will be a lot of policy statements, a lot of really good one-liners and other things that will be used to make a difference between candidates as we get closer toward election time. So I think one of the things that will come out of the Wednesday night, Thursday night meetings that are part of this is a lot of good policy sound bites that will really help some campaigns. So I think that's part of what will happen. I think that outside of that, it's going to add some impetus. We talked even yesterday about the fundraising aspect of this. This is going to be a fundraiser, no question about that. And as much as I hate how much money goes into it, that's what the Supreme Court has opened up with the way that they do finances now. And so it really does make a difference. You know, we were talking even yesterday that when you stop the USAID money, suddenly we're having all these free elections in Germany and all these other places we had. Money makes a difference in politics, and I hate that, but it does. And so I think that's the other thing that will help in this. As you get down to the stretch, it appears that Democrats never run short of money. Big corporations, those guys are behind them. They put the money in themselves. And it's always the Republicans that are outspent. Well, I think this is going to help equalize some of that field. And I think all that's necessary in the overall scheme.
2: Yeah, same, Chad. Anything you want to add to that, that you're hoping comes out of it by the end of the week?
3: You know, I'm thinking that what comes out of this is Trump is the best at breaking through the media, right? And he recognizes that his message does not get out. And let's face it, the major networks are not carrying this. But to David's point, I really like what he was saying. He said it earlier today when I was with him, that they're going to set up all these different topics and hit those from stage. I think it's 109 different speakers, 36 different topics. They're going to be able to create boutique messages in those congressional districts. We're actually going to be in 38 different congressional districts between now and November. And I think what you're seeing is them creating a message that's a boutique, specialized message by those candidates into those districts. That's what you're going to see the money being spent on. And I also believe that President Trump he's a master at entertainment. He understands what it takes. And so doing this convention like this, they will have to give media attention. It'll be in snippets, but there'll be so much creative media out of this, and it's going to draw attention to the things that Trump has done, then the activities that are taking place, whether it's the southern border, the no fentanyl, 15 straight months, no illegals crossing, the first president out of eight who actually pushed Iran back and made sure they don't have a nuclear weapon. The deregulation, I think we're taking out 137 regulations for every new one that's implemented. That is going to open up a boom in the economy, making us energy independent, opening up oil wells and pipelines. There are so many good things going on, but it takes time to peel back what we were under, the 9.1% of inflation. My goodness, the media tears us up about having 3% inflation, and we were 9.1 under Biden. So all those messages in these next few days at the convention are going to be set up into bite-sized messages that can be applied in the congressional districts. I believe that's what President Trump and the team are after with this.
2: Yeah, definitely something we want to encourage people to do is to help share those messages. There'll be a ton of those social media videos and different things coming out in the next few days. One of the best ways you can motivate your friends and family to make sure that they're voting and that they realize it does make a difference is to share those videos. And Chad, that takes me back to what you were saying earlier in the program. The left has told us what they are. They're not even hiding it anymore. It's crazy, crazy stuff. It seems like there's so much intellectual ammunition just laying on the table. Just show them in their own words how nuts they are. Is that working? Are we doing that? Is that kind of up to us? Like you were saying, almost the non-party people now, these other individuals and organizations and grassroots, is it just up to us to get that message out?
3: I think it's a little bit of both. I mean, I think it depends on the district, what the party or the campaigns are going to spend on those messages. But everywhere I've been, people have talked about how crazy the left is. The pastor meetings that we've created have given candidates an opportunity to articulate their stand, whether it's boys and girls sports and the nonsense of that, the sexualization of children, sexual mutilation of kids. Those kind of things are coming up in those conversations, but also the communism, socialism aspect. It's in their faces. I was with, eight black pastors, three Hispanic pastors, and two white pastors in a meeting in inner city Detroit a couple Monday nights ago. David will be up there with me really soon. And I told some of them, some of you guys may have voted Democrat in the past, but tell me what part of the platform and what you're seeing right now would reflect biblical values. And if you think those guys are going to be okay with you, when Hassan Piker, this wealthy influencer who loves socialism and communism, is out there campaigning in a Mao Zedong uniform, Rick, you're right. They're not holding back. They're brazen. They know that people aren't educated very well. So, yeah, I think a lot of it's going to fall to us to educate people and to raise the five-alarm fire that's going on to make sure we maximize the vote in every district everywhere in America.
2: Well, I'll just throw this to all three of you, whoever wants to answer it. How is it possible that they've let their message get so crazy? Is their polling telling them that these young people want that? I mean, I've seen guys like Bill Maher and James Carville and some of those say, you know, this is crazy. We can't do this. And, you know, my vote's up for grabs now or whatever. So there's some of the old timers that are saying this is too nuts. But I mean, they can't just be. Is it calculated, or do you think God's just, there's a deception that's fallen on them and they don't realize they're going to push away all, you know, certainly anybody over 50 that ever cared about freedom. But it just seems weird to me that they would allow their party to go this crazy.
4: Well, Rick, I think you're right on both fronts. I think there's no doubt it's a deception. And I'm interjecting now. Obviously, Chad, Dad, you guys will have thoughts and comments on this as well. But I think as you're asking this, and obviously, Rick, you know a lot of this already, you're giving us some fodder to discuss. But I think it's worth asking the question, what Democrat leader or influencer that is 40 years and younger has spoken against this? Because you can point to a Bill Maher that has. Yeah, that dude is older than 60, right? Now, I'm not saying that's super old for the other gentleman on this phone call. However, as wonderful as people who are 50 and older are, and I'm quickly approaching all of that, it's worth noting this is not the tone of the next generation of Americans or of Democrats. When you look at the next generation of Americans, the fact that, it's like 60% or something of Gen Z that has a favorable view of socialism. I don't remember the exact number, but it's incredibly high. It's well over 50%. So this is, I think it is calculated, but I think it's people that have been very deceived. And so I think you have some intentional people that are leading the movement that are being deceptive, but I think you have a lot of ignorant people below them that are in favor of an ideology that, you know, stage one thinking that it sounds good, it feels good, it might give me something right now, not knowing that there's a way that seems right to man, but in the end, it leads to death.
3: You know, I want to hear what David has to say, Rick, but I'd say they built this box. They're getting to live in it. They built this with identity politics and breaking up groups into so many different ideological divisions to try to make their tent. So I think we ought to enjoy watching them fall apart from it, because it will.
5: Yeah. And, you know, it's an interesting thing, too, that one of the things you see from the scriptures is self-deception is there when you have all the pride and arrogance that goes with so much of their position. And so in some ways, I think there's some self-deception going on. They're in their own echo chambers. Now, they do a lot of polling, but so far their polling this year has not been good. I mean, we saw Al-Sayed 10 points up, win by 1 point. We saw Wong 10 points up, lose by 1 point. Their polling has not been good. And I've heard that from a number of Democrat activists, in the sense they're activists, but they're not philosoph activists. They're Democrats that read the numbers, and they're really concerned about how far off their numbers have been. Now, I don't like that, because I don't want us to go to sleep on our side and say, hey, you know, it looks like the Democrats are going to win, so that means we're going to win. I don't think that. But what I do think is that their message, it's hard for them to keep on track, because they have such a wild worldview that it's hard for them to even get together on that. It's what we kind of always see historically. It's where communism eventually falls apart. You have to kill all the other leaders because they have a different view from you. And I just think they're in that stage of they really are not sure what they all believe, and their messages are different. And it is, as Tim said, it's generational as well. I mean, you got a real difference between the older Democrats and the younger Democrats. And as Tim said, the 40 under group has a very different message and take on that message. So I think it's going to be hard for them to get a unified message. I think it'll be a little easier for, as I like what Chad said about the boutique messaging. I think the Republicans will do a better job being a boutique message. Now, do they have enough money to get that out there? We'll see. They won't need all that money if Christians will show up and vote. There's enough Christians in every state to change the trajectory of that state. No question about it. We just got to get them out.
3: You know, my life's message to everybody has been, I'm here to deputize you to do more than you ever done. Don't wait on anybody's permission. Realize there's a 5-alarm fire going off. It is up to you, not just wear your little I voter sticker. I want you to do that. I voted. Yes, I want you to do that. You need to talk to the 5, the 25, the 255 people that you know in your orbit and tell them it is a must. Everybody in your church needs to be registered. Everybody needs to vote biblical values. Find the Christian voter guides. Go to faithwins.org. But turn out, because Christians make the difference. We are the margin, and we're the difference makers.
2: So good, brother. Appreciate Chad Conley joining us today. Faithwins.org is the website, faithwins.org. It's not too late to get in a request to get David and Chad, or Chad and Tim, to come to your city. We need to do more and more of that. And of course, already making plans for next year as well. Faithwins.org. Appreciate Chad being with us. Thank you for listening. 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

0: You found your way to the intersection of faith and culture. It's the Wall Builder Show. Rick Green here with David Barton and Tim Barton. And it is a bittersweet day for sure. This is the one-year anniversary of the loss of our friend Charlie Kirk, the assassination of our friend Charlie Kirk, an absolutely horrific day a year ago. A friend to all three of us on the program, a great influence on the Wall Builders audience, on the Patriot Academy students, on all the people that we work with. But that influence has not stopped. It continues. And David, Tim, of course, we have a lot going on. David's at the convention. There's a lot we still do, just like Turning Point has gone on and still doing a lot of great work. But we do stop for a moment today and remember Charlie Kirk as our friend and a great impact on this country.
1: Yeah, and one of the things too, we want to play a clip in just a minute that really embodies a lot of who Charlie was. Obviously when he started at 18 and goes into his early 30s, really ministry is what he was doing, shepherding, discipling kids on college campuses the last several years. And we've talked about this. Lots of people saw it. It was so evident where Charlie recognized that the deeper problems in our nation weren't something that could be solved with just political legislation or political movement. You actually have to go back to the kind of the spirit, the soul. People need God. They need Jesus. We need the Bible in America. And Charlie really had that shift in a lot of what he did. So this is a little montage clip of some interviews that Charlie was in the last year of his life, where he was just pointing to some of what he had intentionally shifted towards and what he wanted people to know. So we'll play that, and then we'll talk a little bit more, and then certainly get into a lot of what's happening with the convention. But we want to honor our friend for a minute and remind everybody a little bit about who Charlie was.
2: If you could be associated with one thing, how would you want to be remembered?
3: I want to be remembered for courage for my faith. That would be the most important thing. The most important thing is my faith. I believe that we are the inheritors of a Christian society, and I do not believe we can have a free society if we are no longer back towards some belief in a higher power. And so I want to bring us back to a free society, but that's not just political, it's just one manifestation of that. I'm trying to get to the cause. And the cause, I believe, is what happens in our university campuses, what happens in the broad culture, what happens in how people consume information. And I see us making a massive difference in that every day.
4: The better way to teach the gospel is, here's the Ten Commandments. How many of these are you violating? That is the proper way to evangelize. And so I realized the stakes in fifth grade. I was like, oh my goodness, I'm a sinner. I'm selfish. I'm broken. And only thanks to Jesus' perfect sacrifice, coming and living a perfect life, that I get something I do not earn, but has been given to me, this free gift of eternal life. You would say that Jesus is here to save us. Save us from what?
5: Ourselves. We're dead people walking.
4: Okay, so you have to tell people about the death first, right?
5: You're very good at your job. You're very good at your job, sir.
4: This is a rescue mission.
5: Yeah.
4: But you must teach people what you're rescuing them from. Yes.
5: I got it. I guess, oh God.
4: The gospel becomes sweeter, and your relationship with Christ is real and truer when you understand the stakes of the damnation that you were saved from. So what is the right message then? What sign should they have? Is it Jesus loves you, or is that God condemns you? It should be that you need Jesus. That's the sign. The sign should say is you need Jesus. You cannot live a fulfilling, beautiful, deep, Christ-centered life, one that is truly joyful, and violate his teachings or his commands. You ultimately do the things not to get saved. You do them because you are saved. That once you are saved, you do those things because of that free gift of eternal salvation. And so I want to live in a free society.
0: Wow, guys. I mean, that is epic Charlie Kirk right there. You know, and I think that's why a lot of people who thought he was just talking politics, they missed the fact that he was discipling people with every answer, whether on a college campus or like most of those clips in interviews, and the maturity, the spiritual maturity that he gained because he was willing to listen to Rob McCoy and Jack Hibbs and all three of us and Bill Federer and all these people, and then turn around and articulate it better than maybe anybody in our lifetimes. But I'm just so amazed at the legacy that he left at such a young age, where most people, and I mean 99.999% of people, if they'd been in his position with that much money and power and organization and the president and everything else, it would have gone to their heads. And he seemed to get more humble and more grounded as he went. Just beautiful, beautiful clips.
1: Yeah, incredible. I was with Rob McCoy yesterday. We were both speaking at a pastor's luncheon. It was really a great event. But he said a couple of things that I thought were just so profound. He said, you know, the left accused Charlie Kirk of hate speech, but the reality was they just hated his speech. And if you watch his talks, and also one of the things Rob pointed out, what was incredible is in the decade plus of Charlie Kirk's ministry, you know, of Turning Point's history, they had gained tens of millions, hundreds of millions of views. But since Charlie's death, it has now gone times 10 with how many views have been watched. When I was trying to figure out what videos would be a good fit or what audio clips we could take from videos that would be a good fit for this. I mean, I watched so many videos and I just was encouraged, you know, a little sad at times too, but going, man, so impressive. But this is what's great is how many more people have now turned to some of these videos and are being discipled by Charlie even after he's gone. And just incredible to see the way that God has used him. Now, with that being said, we do know that Charlie was also a political monster in so many ways. He was so engaged. Had it not been for Charlie, and I feel this and think this very deeply, had it not been for Charlie helping to reach the rising generation, the Gen Z, the young millennials, I don't know that President Trump would, and I mean, obviously God would have moved if that's what's God's plan, but God used Charlie Kirk. Without his effort, I don't think President Trump would be in the White House today. And I say all that knowing that if Charlie was here, he would be at

0: your speeches you heard yesterday?
1: Well, I would say that, first off, I have to start with the mea culpa, because I got this thing totally wrong. We talked about this leading up to the convention. I did what I thought that was going to happen, and it turned out I was totally wrong on what happened. Because I love the term, Rick, that you used yesterday, this kind of boutique messaging, that they've got 36 different topics, 109 speakers. As the what they're going to do is hit some of everything, so that whatever race you go into, there'll be sound bites on that. I was wrong. What they did was they hit every one of those topics and said, look how extreme and radical the Democrats are on this. The word I heard more than anything was radical and extreme, and how far out they were on so many issues. And it was just issue after issue after issue after issue. And the issues all came together. And the one adjective that kept popping out is, look how extreme, how extreme, how extreme. And so it was quite fascinating to see that there was so much communication messaging done. And I have to admit, it is absolutely brilliant. They put this together in a way that just kind of blows my mind. They took so many different things, put them all together under the same word. And that word is radical, radical or extreme. I say that if you have a thesaurus, you can probably find five words for radical. They used all of them over and over and over. But that was the message that came through. And I pulled some clips from yesterday because I thought they were really good. Let's play one from Tim Scott here. Tim Scott is a senator from South Carolina. He is now the senior senator since Lindsey Graham has recently died. So he's a senior senator, but he is also the guy in charge of funding all the Senate races. He's over the senatorial campaigns. And so all these places where we're looking at races that maybe Republicans pick up, maybe they lose a seat here or there, Tim is the guy that's up with all these. And just kind of listen to the way that he puts out with each of these different Senate candidates how radical the opposition is on the Democrat side. It's a great clip.
2: Not a single Democrat had the courage to put American security first. Not a single Senate Democrat would support voter ID. Unbelievable. Not a single Senate Democrat would vote to cut taxes on a single mother like the one that raised me. And if you think this group is really bad, this midterm, we face the most dangerous, radical, and frankly, weird Democrat candidates in American history. Now, here in Texas, you got James Tallarico. James Tallarico claims there are six genders. He believes God is non-binary. He thinks God needs special woke pronouns. But Texas, we know who God is. We're talking about Jesus. I said the King of Kings and the Lord of Lords, the Alpha and the Omega, the beginning and the end. That's our God. That's America. We love our God. Amen. I got to turn my attention to Georgia because John Ossoff wants to let boys play girls in sports. And then in Alaska, you got Mary Peltola. Now, Mary's a special one. She said that Joe Biden was the smartest, sharpest person she ever met. Seriously? But let me say this. In Michigan, where's Michigan in the house? There you are. Michigan, take care of Mike Rogers, because your candidate over there is a wonderful man named Mike Rogers, but he faces dangerous, radical, and weird Abdul El Sayed.

0: Abdul El Sayed says football is racist. Have you seen the NFL? I mean, come on. He says 4th of July fireworks suck. He hates part of his own state. He's not sure Israel should exist. And when it comes to the American dream, he prefers the Canadian dream. But worst of all, Abdul El Sayed panders with terrorists. He panders terrorists. You can see why this election is so, so important. The only way to keep dangerous, radical, weird out of the Senate is a united Republican Party!
1: Wow, man, I mean, talk about calling them out specifically on each of those, on some of those. It's kind of like what we talked about yesterday, guys, when we had Chad on, you know, just the fact that they are so crazy and they've done so, the Democrats have taken so many crazy positions. Are we branding them with that? Are we labeling? And what you're saying, David, is they did that over and over and over again. And Tim Scott obviously did it in those Senate races.
2: Well, it was real funny because it was fascinating. The two extremists that they kept pointing to the most was El Sayed up in Michigan, the Democrat Socialist for America guy who, you know, is anti-4th of July kind of stuff. And Tyler Rico was the other one that they kept putting up there. And they found so much with Tyler Rico, out of the guy running in Texas against Ken Paxton. And they just kept using his own sound bites. And you're going, wow, this is, you know, they're not having to piece things together and make fake commercials. These guys really said this stuff, and it really is radical. And so they start going through how the guy in Ohio, the Democrat in Ohio, he wants boys to play in girls' sports. And they would go through senator after senator that's running against these Republican challengers or incumbents. And you're going, wow, they really are radical. And that was one of the points they made is, look, we're not just pulling the radicals out. We're just pointing out Democrats are radical now. This is where they are. We talked before about how that since 2019, they've elected 250 Democrat Socialists of America, and these are the ones that have a platform to abolish the Constitution. And they've been elected as Democrats. So it's not like you're having to pick and choose. You've got a lot of ground here, and there were just so many good sound bites from what happened in the convention. And I really was quite fascinated. By the way, I'm going to have to see what all the papers are today, but I'm betting that Trump actually got the Dems to do something that I didn't think they would do, and that's lose their ever-loving mind. He was having so much fun last night in his speech, and generally, when he gets away from the teleprompters, you can count on an hour and a half, two-hour speech. He runs, he rambles, he makes fun of everything, and he made so...
1: He does the weave.
2: Yeah, it is. And he made so much fun of Democrats that they're going to be ballistic because they don't know how to laugh. They don't have humor. Everything is a crisis, yeah. And everything... And so I think he was just really, really baiting them in so many ways. And so I think you'll even see more extremism from them responding to what he did last night. And I mean, he said one of the funny moments of the night was with Ken Paxton. So Ken Paxton running against Tyler Rico, and, you know, Trump earlier in the week had talked about Ken Paxton, and the thing that Dems and others picked up on is Trump criticizing him that he doesn't dress all that well. And so, you know, Trump makes comments about everything all the time. And so you had Ken Paxton who spoke last night, and it was okay. I mean, and when Trump got up, he just started going ad lib, and he said, now, my guys told me not to say this. He said, but I'm going to say it. He said, Ken Paxton really doesn't dress that well. He just doesn't look that sharp. And you know, he really doesn't talk that sharp. And he went through three things. He said, but I'll tell you this, he's the best attorney general in the history of the United States. If it wasn't for Ken Paxton, we wouldn't have the wall on the southern border. And they just started, he said, I don't care how he looks. I don't care how he talks. He said, I do goofy things too. He said, but this guy's got the best policy. And it was the best backhanded endorsement I think I've ever heard. And it was something the Democrats thought they could use because, you know, he's talking about the way he doesn't dress proper and doesn't speak proper. But then he laid it on the policy. And it was so many surprises to me last night, whether Trump was outside of the box And I think got some terrific stuff accomplished that's going to be very hard for the Democrats to deal with.
1: Well, let's take a quick break, guys. We got some more clips to play. We'll be right back. 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Thanks for staying with us, talking about the convention from yesterday. More going on today, of course. But, David, you had us listen to Tim Scott. Who was another one that you thought was worth playing?
2: Well, there were two that really stood out. Brandon Gill was one. And Brandon, I was surprised that Brandon is now a household national name. When he came up to speak as a congressman from Texas, and we in Texas are very familiar with the brilliant brain he has and how he just, man, if you got a goofy witness or somebody doing something stupid, he will take you down just by asking questions. He doesn't have to embarrass you. He makes you embarrass yourself. And when he stepped up, I mean, it was rousing, loud ovation from all 50 states. I thought, wow.
1: That's,
2: you know,
1: awesome.
2: Brandon's now got a national standing, which is great. So listen to a couple of clips of Brandon. You'll see how sharp he is on this. It's really good stuff.
3: Good evening. It's an honor to be here at the Republican National Convention in the great state of Texas. Now, I think it's only appropriate that we kick this convention off properly with a land acknowledgement. I'd like to acknowledge that we stand here today in the great state of Texas in the United States of America, the ancestral homeland of great American patriots, pioneers, and explorers who put down roots, fought for freedom all over the globe, and bled and died to build the greatest civilization ever known to man. My friends, we live in the finest country in the history of the world, and we're no longer going to apologize for that. We're hosting this midterm convention so that we can talk directly to you about our record and President Trump's accomplishments, so that you can hear exactly what's at stake for our country this November. This election is very clear. It's the mainstream versus the extreme. Because there's another political movement in our country right now that doesn't believe that America is or ever was great. They sometimes call themselves socialists. Some even call themselves communists. But most of them simply go by Democrats. They're the ones who will tell you that your love for America is nothing but bigotry, that our heritage is rooted in white supremacy, and that your Christian faith is patriarchal and needs to be dismantled. That's extreme. They're the people like Democrat congressional nominee Daria Liza Chevalier, who tweeted, quote, "I forgot to get napkins, so I just wiped my hand on the American flag behind me." And later said, quote, "This country is a effing disgrace." That's extreme. There are people like Democrat congressional nominee Claire Valdez, who described American foreign policy as one of, quote, white supremacy and capitalist exploitation. That's extreme. And here in Texas, we have James, God is non-binary, there are six genders, we need to dismantle capitalism, Tallarico. It's somebody who will hollow out your most deeply held Christian faith and wear it like a skin suit. That's extreme. And now, as we near the 25th anniversary of 9/11, Democrats are nominating Abdulrahman Mohammed El-Sayed, an extremist who sympathized with terrorists and who campaigned with a man who says America deserved 9/11. That's extreme and deplorable. Now, we have to admit that every party has their crazies. The difference is that the Democrat Party is nominating theirs for Congress.
1: Wow. Yeah, he's good in committee, but also good on stage, guys. That's phenomenal. So, man, David, I know you picked out some other folks that you thought just did an outstanding job. We're not going to have time to play them. Maybe we can play some more on Friday. But you feel pretty good then after the first day.
2: Yeah, and you heard in that rhetoric how extreme they were, you know, wiping your hands on the American flag. And it's not like he had to look for this stuff. This is stuff that they're talking about, and they post on social media themselves. And they're so radical that it seems normal to them. And I think that that's going to be maybe their undoing in this. Now, it's all dependent on whether you can get this information out to voters, whether they can see the stuff, hear the stuff, whether they'll turn out, whether they get activated and realize how extreme these guys are. Because if Trump loses either the House or Senate and can't move forward for the next 2 years, it is not going to be a pretty picture for at least getting rid of the stuff. But there were so many good things that came out, and I thought it was an excellent evening last night.
4: Well, and that too, this is where I would remind everybody, as you know, one of the things we talked about probably coming from this convention is they're trying to encourage the get out the vote, especially in some of these states where there is a divided Republican community on some of these candidates. But what I think is so great, backing up to what Trump said about Ken Paxton, is you look at the record. And one of the things we have to, first of all, remember as Christians is that we have a stewardship. We have a responsibility. We have a duty to show up and let our voice be heard, because we, the people, are in charge. We are leaders in the nation that God has placed us in, because that's what having a vote and a voice means. So we have to show up and vote. Well, if people are looking, going, man, I don't like any of these candidates, you vote for the one that the policies will do the most to advance biblical truth and freedom and those principles, or you vote for the one whose policies will do the least damage to freedom and those principles. Whatever it is, we have to be strategic, show up and vote, and then vote for the best policies. And that's what President Trump was saying about Ken Paxton. When you look at what he's accomplished, what those policies are that he advocates, this is the best candidate for that position, is what President Trump was saying. So show up and vote for policies, not just personalities.
1: Yeah, and let's build some momentum going into the election. So share today's program with your friends and family, and definitely take a moment today to pray for Erica Kirk and the family, the Turning Point team, all of those who today obviously is going to be a very, very difficult day. But we know that God will hold them up, and we know that God is already continuing to work and use Charlie's voice in an even broader platform than when he was with us. Thanks for listening today. 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

0: 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Listen up. Sign up is live for Awana. Our kids as volunteers are so excited to start Awana here at New Song. 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Contact our church office for more information. 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The Bridge Project is hosting their first 7 on Heaven flag football game. 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
2: 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David and Tim, of course, today, 25th anniversary of 9/11. I've seen so many clips over the last couple of days that I wish every school kid in America would have to watch every year, and frankly, adults as well. We have forgotten what Islam did to our country, and the fact that we have the mayor of New York that we have right now, it's hard to believe. But hopefully, today can be a day of remembrance and a day of rededicating ourselves to defending the flag, because we know what the flag stands for, not just because have some sort of fearful patriotism, but instead a patriotism that's born out of an understanding of who we are. And 9/11 is a great day to remember who we are.
3: Yeah. And I think in the midst of it too, for everybody who is listening, who is veteran or active duty, man, we are so grateful for the service of the people that signed up, that were willing to put their life on the line. We're supporting all of the different activities, the missions, the endeavors that were going on. We recognize, and as we are trying to preserve freedom in America with all the things that we are doing, if it was not for our military, we understand that the greater level of challenges and threat that would be happening, and we are so grateful for the military. But guys, even in the midst of thinking about 25 years after 9/11, the slogan "Never Forget," I was thinking about that today, actually even some yesterday, and just how that is a great slogan. The problem is there can be ambiguity and subjectivity to it if you don't know what you're never supposed to forget. So it's a great phrase, but it's a little bit like, Nike's slogan was "Just Do It." If you don't know the context of "Just Do It," is it like, man, I'm angry, I want to punch somebody in the face, and you're like, "Just do it." Well, that's not really how that phrase is designed or created, but Nike has done thousands and tens of thousands of ads to give us the context for that slogan, for that phrase, in the athletic sense. You go for it, do hard things, persevere, just do it. And because they didn't just give us a slogan, they gave us context for the messaging, we know what that means. I think one of the challenges is we have removed the context and not taught. I mean, really, for more than a decade, arguably almost two decades, but at least a decade plus, we have not really communicated well what we're trying to never forget. And it's a little bit what we do with American history here at Wall Builders and Patriot Academy, trying to help reinstill that foundation in people of the Nehemiah idea. We want to rebuild what's been torn down. If we don't know what we're trying to rebuild, if we don't know what we're supposed to never forget, it's easy to go the wrong direction. And, guys, just a year or two after 9/11 happened, if you're looking at 2003, 04, 05, 06, the idea that there would be a Muslim socialist mayor in New York City, people would have said, you're crazy. It's never going to happen. But we forgot what we were supposed to never forget. And so I think in the midst of today, first of all, again, I'm so grateful for the military, for the men and women that have done so much. I have brothers, cousins, so many friends, active duty and veterans that have been part of military service. And I'm so grateful for. And I know certainly because of part of what President Biden did with the Afghanistan withdrawal and giveaway, that a lot of veterans have been very disheartened and frustrated. And now with some of the voices out there that are used to be conservative voices that are becoming increasingly anti-American voices in many ways, it has further disheartened a lot of people. So for the veterans, man, we're praying for you. We're grateful for you. We think your service mattered. It made a difference. And we could not be a free nation the way we are now had it not been for you. And this is not to ignore the fact that there could have been corruption or bad things. But I think this, in my mind, reiterates why it matters that we know our history. Because when you forget your history, instead of never forgetting, when you forget what you're supposed to never forget, and again, because there wasn't context put with it, as opposed to, again, Nike slogan, that they give you commercial after commercial after commercial for years. They have done this. You know what that slogan stands for. We have forgotten that. And so, guys, my prayer is that we don't do that with American history, that we are able to put that messaging out in front of people again, that they recognize, hey, what we really need is to restore the Christian foundation of America. That's what is going to help us be free going into the future.
4: You know, Tim, in that context of never forget and talking about remembering history, it's interesting that just last week, Texas finalized its history social studies standards for students for the next decade, 12, 15 years, whatever. And it's interesting that one of the significant fights that happened in those history standards was over the way that 9/11 attack was presented. Because on the 9/11 attack, they added in a clause that this was an attack by radical Islam. And that sent people through the roof. You can't say that. And CARE was there, which is interesting. I find it interesting that CARE has been lobbying so many of the state board members. And this is after Governor Abbott has declared CARE a terrorist group. And they're actively down lobbying on this and organizing people and having people show up there. And it was a fight just to be able to say that 9/11 was the result of an attack by radical Islam.
3: And Dad, just to remind everybody, I think, and correct me if I'm wrong, CARE stands for the Center of American Islamic Relations. And so this is the Islamic relation, like the PR firm for America, essentially. And so when you're saying CARE, we're talking about the PR side of Islam is what that is. This is the American PR side, and is it the Center for American Islamic Relations, something to that effect. But that's what was banned because they recognized that this organization, so much of their funding was coming from actual terrorist organizations overseas, from actual Muslim terrorist organizations that are attacking and murdering and all kinds of evil things overseas. That's where they've gotten so much of their funding and support to promote more Islam in America. So that's who we're talking about.
4: And so even the fact that you had to have a fight over saying that 9/11 was an attack by radical Islam, the fact that that's even a fight at all shows how much we've forgotten probably in the last 15 years. I don't think 10 years ago that would have still been a fight, but I think in the last 15 or so years it is. And we really have forgotten why it's come. And it's interesting because that whole downgrading of radical Islam is what we're now seeing in state after state with our legislative network. We're seeing all these states saying, hey, wait, we don't want Sharia law in our state. How can we keep Sharia law out, which is radical Islam? That is the legal code of radical Islam, which surplaces and supplants the U.S. legal code and the U.S. Constitution. They follow that more than they follow the laws of the land. And so that is an ongoing debate. And that's a great point, Tim, is you kind of wonder if people even remember what that means.
3: Well, and I don't want to derail us of Good News Friday, because there is good news. And actually, there was good news from the convention yesterday. We talked a little bit, I guess, yesterday on Foundations of Freedom. We talked about that first day of the convention. And today we get to highlight some of what happened at the convention. Yesterday, certainly it was a day that so many people honored Charlie Kirk. It was neat to me to see at the convention so many acknowledgments of Charlie Kirk. Certainly when you had J.D. Vance giving a huge shout out, acknowledgments, Charlie Kirk. But I thought when RFK acknowledged that the reason he's a Republican is because of Charlie Kirk, that is huge, and certainly shows the power of connection, of relationship and conversation, which I do think is something so important that we keep in mind, because RFK, shortly after Charlie was murdered, he was on camera talking about when Charlie had first invited him on a show. It is that maybe 21, 22, when RFK went on the show. And RFK was like, look, when I was going on a show, we both knew, Charlie knew, I knew, that we're coming from like different paradigms, different worldviews. You know, this is worlds colliding. But he talks about how it was a great conversation and it was impactful and Charlie was respectful. And it that broke some barriers that ultimately Charlie was able to literally like reach across the political aisle to someone on the other side, but help him see, you know what, we have way more in common than you realize. And actually what we're fighting for, you care way more for what we're fighting for than what the side that you think you're on, than what they're actually fighting for. Because that side, that's not the side of your family, right? That's not the side of JFK. Anyway, so for him at the convention to say Charlie Kirk's the reason I'm a Republican, there were just several incredible shout outs, acknowledgments to Charlie Kirk, which was great. But there were some really fun moments. I had a couple of clips our producer Justin has pulled. Guys, I don't know if there's anything you want to highlight, anywhere you want to go, or if I should just maybe call on those clips. What do you guys think?
5: Well, how did you pick? That's the hard part, because there was still a lot yesterday, too, you know, day before yesterday that we didn't get to cover. Like you and I were talking off air, even had guys like Justin Gagey and the champ that won the fight at the White House card, and so many good things. So did you put them all out and throw a dart and just like whatever it landed on? That was what you picked?
3: Well, so yes, that's a super valid question. So in fairness, two things that I chose. One of them I chose because our friend, Speaker Mike Johnson, that we have known literally for decades. Before he was in Congress, we were friends. When he was in Congress, we did lots of stuff together. But one of the really fun things, as all three of us, Rick, Dad, and I, we've all done dozens, if not hundreds. Dad, you for sure have done hundreds. Rick and I have at least done dozens of Capitol tours, spiritual heritage tours, where we walk people through the Capitol and we just tell some of the history of what's there. We talk about the paintings and what the paintings were about, the stories that they were representing, and the statues, who those people were, and the story of their life, and let people see kind of some of that spiritual foundation, the fact that the U.S. Capitol building was the home to the largest Protestant church in America for decades. Thomas Jefferson actually attended that church. So many presidents did. So we go through a lot of this history, but there's a spot in the rotunda, which was part of the Capitol building built in 1807. That's where the old House chamber was. Now it's one of the places that has a ton of statues. And in there, there's some little plaques, these kind of gold plates on the ground that are where presidents had sat when they were in Congress. Well, there's only one president that actually was president and then went and served in Congress, because everybody else would have thought, like, that's a demotion. You don't go that way. John Quincy Adams is the only one who went the opposite direction. He was president. And when he lost his reelection bid to Andrew Jackson, his heart was still burdened. He said, man, there's some evils in America that have not yet been remedied. And he goes to Congress and he became the leader of the anti-slavery movement in Congress. He was there for 17 years, spent his entire life fighting against slavery. He ends up dying in the Capitol building. And when he died, the burden God put on his heart had not been accomplished. Slavery had not been ended. But his last term in Congress, there was a young freshman who was there. And this young freshman joined the anti-slavery movement. And John Quincy Adams every week was giving these impassioned speeches against slavery. And this young freshman hears all these speeches. And when John Quincy Adams dies, this young freshman is one of the congressmen on the Republican side that said, we want to carry the torch. Now, when I say on the Republican side, there wasn't a Republican Party yet, but this guy became the first Republican president. It was Abraham Lincoln. Abraham Lincoln literally was in part mentored by John Quincy Adams from those anti-slavery speeches. anyway, so we tell kind of a bigger picture story of John Quincy Adams and Abraham Lincoln. So guys, one of the clips I pulled was a moment when Mike Johnson is telling as part of that story. Now, he tells most of the story as an encouragement to people that are there, because one of like the crux of the story, at one point there was somebody that came to John Quincy Adams because he fights against slavery for so long. At the time he's in Congress, it's mostly a pro-slavery Congress. He's not been successful, but he keeps going, persevering over and over and over. And so one day somebody comes to him and says, Mr. Adams, you've been fighting slavery for so long, and there have been no visible signs of success. How do you stay motivated? And his answer was based on his life motto. His life motto, he wrote, was duty is ours, results are God's. And he tells this person asking it, it's only up to us to do the right thing. It's up to God what happens after that. So Mike Johnson is telling the story. So I only have this one clip from it, but I thought this is so great, this one clip. So if you guys don't remember this part of the story, this was my favorite part of Mike Johnson telling that story.
6: Plate of John Quincy Adams. I like to take everybody to that spot in Stat Hall. Why is that? He's the only person in the history of the United States who ran for the House after serving as president. Maybe our current president would do that. No, I don't. He's going to be too busy.
3: I love that he tries to like back it up. He's like, look, I don't want people to think President Trump's going to run for Congress. But I love the idea that he's dropping this little kernel like, hey, maybe Trump just, you know, he'll run for Congress, next Speaker of the House after Mike Johnson. I don't know. But I love the fact that in telling the story of the only president that ever goes to Congress after being president, and then he gives a little head nod to Trump. I love that part. Again, knowing that story, knowing that Mike Johnson, I mean, very likely, Dad, he probably learned that story from you, which also I think is amazing. But that he gives a head nod to President Trump, I thought that was hilarious.
5: I think it's hilarious, too. I've never thought about that, adding that to the story, especially with a president like Trump. But I got to say, guys, I mean, seriously, it is, you know, I know, David, you don't ever, you're the most humble guy I know, even though you're the most brilliant guy I know, and you've had such an impact on the country. But for me, when I watch Mike Johnson's videos that have gone viral, giving that tour, telling that story, when I hear that story in that kind of a position, I can't help but say, you know what? That's my boss. That's my mentor that brought that story to life for millions of people. And I'm just thankful for you, man. I'm tearing up. I can't help it. But I'm so thankful for you and Cheryl being so faithful for so many years. All of the things you've traveled across the country, 400 times a year speaking, being a George Whitfield, to see that story being told from the stage like that, or to see those videos go viral with the current Speaker of the House, it's fruit. It's fruit of the labor that you gave. So anyway, I know you hate it whenever I point out something like this, and you don't, you're so humble, you don't like this stuff to be pointed out. But for, I know Tim feels the same way. I mean, we're proud. We're proud to be students that learned at your feet, and to see people like Mike Johnson in the same way. So I just think that's really, really cool what we just heard.
3: Well, I'm going to take it to break so Rick can find a Kleenex. but you guys hang on. There's so much more good news here on Good News Friday. 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This is Tim Barton for The Wall Builder Show, and I just want to make sure you know that you can listen to us wherever you go. 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
5: Welcome back to The Wobble Show. I found a Kleenex and have gathered myself. And so anyway, we're back on this Good News Friday. A lot of things to celebrate. And of course, the convention and these speeches And really, seriously, celebrating the fact that these amazing stories in American history are becoming well known. And so we are thankful for Wall Builders and for just the impact that it's having.
3: Well, and literally, guys, as we talked about at the beginning, you know, the fact that as today is 9/11 and kind of the slogan was never forget, and we really have forgotten so much of our history. I mean, even that what's happened 25 years ago in New York, so many people have forgotten or were never taught. And so to this point, Dad, the fact that we now have the Speaker of the House that is telling the stories that you were trying to help people relearn for decades, and now they're being told by people with some of the greatest amplification ever, it's just amazing. It's so cool to see how God has used your faithfulness and elevated it. And these people are telling the stories at the highest level. Just incredible. But there is one more video, guys. I do want us to play, because one of the things that I am hearing more and more from pastors, as they're trying to help people in their congregation that are Christians that are torn over who do we vote for? Because, for example, we've mentioned this several times this week, but in Texas, when you look at James Tallarico versus Ken Paxton, and there's literally Christians who love Jesus, know their Bible, but don't have a biblical worldview. I will clarify that, which is very clear by how confused they are who to vote for, because they go, well, you know, Tallarico is this nice guy in it, and Ken Paxton, you know, he's had some major moral issues. Dr. Robert Jeffers, the senior pastor of First Baptist in Dallas, when he spoke, he provided the simplicity of the moral clarity of how Christians should think about elections. And this is as bold as we've ever seen a pastor be. And just, it's so encouraging, Dad, as you have challenged pastors for so long now, all of us do. We challenge pastors to be the George Whitfields, to be bold, to be brave, to stand up in spite of what pushback you're going to get. That Dr. Jeffers is doing that. And the way he said this, again, I think it provides so much clarity. So for anybody listening, if you're wondering, like, how do I talk to my friends that are like, hey, you know, this candidate has some major issues, even though, you know, on the Republican side, like, we might like that side better, but they have major issues, and this Democrat candidate seems like a nice person. Here's how Dr. Jeffers addressed that.
7: We all need the forgiveness that Jesus Christ came to offer for us. But ladies and gentlemen, there is a difference between falling into sin, which we all do from time to time. There's a difference between falling into sin and being an advocate for sin, an advocate for evil. And ladies and gentlemen, the Democrat Party are advocates for evil. They are advocates for sin. And we need to call it that way.
3: Guys, the moral clarity and the simplicity.
5: Wow, yeah.
3: Right? When you're saying, well, this person has sin in their life. Okay, yes. But are they advocating that everybody does that sin? Because this is the distinction.
4: Yeah.
3: When Democrats are advocating for sin, not saying that like somebody's a sinner, sure, that's a given, which, by the way, go read Hebrews 11, right? Like every person in our faith hall of fame, the hall of faith, they are all guilty sinners, and some of their sins are like as egregious as they could be. But everybody is a sinner in need of a savior. There's none righteous, no, not one. All of sin and come short of the glory of God. It's one thing to be a sinner in need of a savior, which we all are. It's something totally different when you are advocating for sin, you're promoting sin. And keep in mind where Jesus said, if you cause one of these little ones to stumble, you're better off tying a huge rock, a millstone around your neck and throwing yourself in the ocean, like go drown yourself. That is a better condition for you than you to mislead and cause these little ones to stumble. And again, when you look at the Democrat Party and the policies they are promoting, they are advocating for sin. And to have a pastor on a huge stage bring that much moral clarity, guys, that blesses my heart so much, but also the simplicity it offers for everybody listening. If you're wondering, how do I communicate with my friend the biblical reality of this? Because maybe this person's a Christian and they're just confused. This is the simplicity and the moral clarity that you can communicate to them to help them understand the situation.
4: Yeah, we were even talking on yesterday's program about the epiphany that kind of hit me 2 days ago, how that there really is not a position they're putting forth that's not radical. It's not like you have a couple of radicals running for U.S. Senate on the Democrat side. It's like they're all radicals. I mean, what they're pushing for, the policy, there's not like a common sense Democrat anymore. And there was one, what is it, last week, where that one of the Democrats took a position that is fairly reasonable, and the head of the committee, Democrat head of the committee, turned their backs on them and would not even listen to their testimony because they weren't radical.
3: Well, and Dad, that could be like a John Fetterman kind of person.
4: Right.
3: Where you look at some people that haven't lost all of their mind, but here's the difference, like to your point. We're not talking about somebody's advocating for a 14% tax and somebody's advocating for a 9% tax. That's not the distinction between the parties.
4: That's right.
3: It's not the little nuance where everybody's like, yeah, there should be tax, but how much should we tax? That's our difference. No, no, no. Literally, it's one party says, hey, boys and girls are real things. They're different. God made them different because there is a God and our rights come from God. And boys shouldn't play in girls' sports. They shouldn't go in girls' locker rooms. In fact, we should allow them to be able to grow up to be the men and women ultimately one day that God made them to be. We shouldn't go and win their boys and girls and like cut off parts and like give them medicine that's going to surgically castrate them, whatever else. Like, this is the distinction that is happening. It's not on a tax rate. It is on fundamental moral biblical ideology. Again, where Dr. Jeffer says that this is not whether somebody is sinned or not. This is literally a party that is advocating for the expansion and the embracing of sin, evil, and wicked. And so it really should provide a lot of moral clarity and alleviate a lot of the confusion.
5: Yeah, it's no longer right or left, Republican or Democrat. It's good versus evil. Well, it is Republican versus Democrat because, you know, the parties are how we do this and what they stand for matters. And, you know, there was somebody last night that was saying it's not even the person, it's the principles. So even when we, like you're talking about, get hung up on some of the personal flaws of an individual, we got to remember it's the policies they're advocating for. Or if it's a governor or a president, it's the thousands of people they're going to bring along with them into that government and the impact they're going to have in all of those agencies as well.
3: Yeah, there's no doubt. And I now need to apologize to all the listeners. We have a huge stack of good news. but the convention provided a lot of great sound bites. And obviously on 9/11, again, man, huge shout out to all the military, all the veterans. If you are listening, if you know someone who is in the military, active duty or veteran, make sure you appreciate them today. This is a special day that they need to be remembered and honored. Love on those service members. And then next week, we will try to get through our very large stack of good news.
5: Yeah, and don't forget all those people. Like you said, Tim, so many people that signed up after. Think of all those firefighters that ran into burning buildings to save lives. That's the DNA of America. Be proud to be an American this weekend as we remember. And let's rededicate ourselves to preserving it for future generations. Thanks so much for listening to The Wallbuilder Show.

0: people frequently complain about money in politics. Others complain that campaign finance rules suppress free speech, which brings up the question in the Supreme Court case NSRC versus FEC, which we'll look at next right here on the Constitution Study.
1: Loving neighbors and have a few good friends. Every day I mean forever, day and back again. Day and forever, day and back again.
0: Hello there, everyday Americans. Paul Engel here with the Constitution Study, where we read and study the Constitution. Teach our rising generation for free. Glad you could join me today. Of course, money, politics, those are two things that get a lot of people's dander up really, really quickly. And that's kind of the heart of this case we're going to look at. Now, if you want to follow along, you want to check my sources, well, head to the website, constitutionstudy.com. You can find this article with links to all the sources I use. And I'm really interested in what you think, not just about the case, but my use of those sources. I'll talk more about the website and things you can do there at the end of the episode. But for now, let's get into this case, NSRC versus FEC. Both Congress and federal courts have claimed that the United States has the power to restrict groups' ability to support political candidates financially. The Federal Election Campaign Act, FECA, restricts a political party's spending on campaign activities in coordination with candidates. That's 52 U.S.C. 3116D. The question is, does the Federal Election Campaign Act violate the Constitution? In 2001, this court upheld those coordinated expenditure limits as consistent with the First Amendment. Now, back in 2001, the Supreme Court said campaign finance limits were consistent with the First Amendment. Now, what did that court base its decision on? The case Federal Election Commission versus Colorado Republican Federal Campaign Commission, referred to in this case as Colorado 2. Because a party's coordinated expenditures, unlike expenditures truly independent, may be restricted to minimize circumvention of the Act's contribution limits, the party's facial challenge is rejected. So the court said that Congress can restrict those expenditures to prevent them from exceeding the contribution limits the Congress has set. That's like saying Congress can do that because Congress does that. But what about this case? Petitioners, a group of candidates and political party committees, challenged the FEC's political party coordination expenditure limits under the First Amendment, arguing that Colorado 2 is no longer good law. This Colorado 2 never was law because courts cannot make law. At the federal level, Congress has all the lawmaking powers, at least according to the Constitution. But that doesn't stop courts from playing follow the leader. In light of Colorado 2, the en banc U.S. Court of Appeals for the Sixth Circuit rejected petitioners' First Amendment challenge. This court granted certiorari. So which is it? Does FECA violate the First Amendment or not? At least this case is about the First Amendment, since it's a law made by Congress. The First Amendment provides that Congress shall make no law abridging the freedom of speech. Now, this is interesting, since no one is being prevented from speaking, nor are they being compelled to speak. Let's see how the court treats this. This court has determined that political parties, as well as candidates, private individuals, and outside groups, may make unlimited independent expenditures during political campaigns. This case concerns FECA's limits on spending by political parties in coordination with candidates. Again, this is about spending money, not about speech, at least not directly. FECA limits political party coordinated expenditures. FECA's limits impair the party's traditional form of communication, such as advertisements, preclude parties from amplifying the voice of their adherents, impose additional monetary costs and burdens on political parties, and inflict a stifling effect on the ability of the party to do what it exists to do. Ah, we finally get to a form of speech as part of traditional forms of communication. Now, advertising can be speech for a radio, television, or social media video, but it's better described as publication, which is freedom of the press. Statutory limits on contributions to candidates or parties are subject to closely drawn scrutiny. In other words, courts make governments work a bit harder to infringe on your rights. To satisfy that standard, a regulation may not be disproportionate and must be necessary and narrowly tailored to its asserted goal. The court must assess the government's asserted interest in imposing the limits at issue and be fit between the limit and the government's asserted interests. If it is necessary to infringe on someone's rights to obtain the asserted goal, doesn't make the goal a violation of the Constitution? The political party coordinated expenditure limits fail to satisfy that closely drawn test. So even with the court saying government can infringe on your rights, if they've got a good enough reason, the law still fails. Ultimately, the First Amendment question in this case boils down to whether FECA's limits on political party coordinated expenditures are permissible in order to prevent circumvention of the base limits on contributions to candidates through earmarked contributions to parties. However, the court seems to ignore the fundamental question. Does the Constitution delegate to Congress the authority to limit campaign funding? Because nothing I've read in the Constitution would appear to authorize Congress to pass such a law. What about the disclosure requirements of the law? With respect to disclosure laws, FECA requires that political parties and candidates publicly disclose both the contributions they receive and their spending on campaign activities, including on coordinated expenditures. That's Section 3104B. As the court emphasized in McCutcheon, disclosure has become a much stronger anti-circumvention tool over time because of modern technology, especially the internet. So making political parties and candidates disclose their contributions and spending is a better tool to prevent circumvention of these arbitrary spending limits. The court still hasn't justified the spending limits themselves, though. Justice Kagan dissented with the opinion, joined by Justices Sotomayor and Jackson. For over half a century, a federal statute has guarded against actual and apparent quid pro quo corruption in our political system by limiting the amount of money a donor can contribute to a candidate. Wait. If quid pro quo, literally something for something, is illegal, then our entire economy is illegal. While the government may have a goal of stopping illegal trading, the idea that Congress can regulate something that might appear to be illegal is a violation of due process. The law's theory is simple. A candidate may be induced to trade official acts for campaign contributions, and the bigger the contribution, the stronger both the candidate's temptation and the public's suspicion. What about the donor? What if they really believe in the candidate and want to donate to help them win office? If they don't ask for official acts in return, why should the donation be illegal? The same statute also prevents circumvention of the contribution limits by capping political parties' coordinating expenditures with candidates. Again, Justice Kagan's logic seems to be that Congress can make laws to prevent people from getting around the contribution limits, and the Constitution does not delegate to Congress the power to establish. This seems to be an excellent example of circular logic. But today, the court rewrites the rules to allow circumvention of the contribution limits. You mean those limits the Constitution didn't authorize Congress to impose? So the court ushers back in the same opportunity for quid pro quo corruption that the contribution limits were meant to check. Notice, Justice Kagan doesn't claim that the court's decision means there will be corruption, just the opportunity for corruption. That is a deprivation of liberty without due process of law. And she goes on. Contrary to the majority, nothing in the First Amendment mandates that outcome. As indeed this court has held before, the First Amendment permits campaign finance restrictions that are narrowly tailored to protect against quid pro quo corruption and its appearance. Again, we see a justice of the Supreme Court simply making things up to support her opinion. The First Amendment says nothing about campaign finance. The First Amendment prohibits abridging the freedom of speech. If spending your money is an expression of your ideas, then it would be included in freedom of speech and press, and therefore protected from arbitrary restrictions except for actual criminal activity, not potential criminal activity. The majority must overrule Colorado II to arrive at its outcome. So once again, disregards and disrespects the core legal principle of stare decisis. That's because every justice on the court takes an oath to support the Constitution, not stare decisis. This arrogant idea that a previous court could not possibly be wrong is at the heart of judicial overreach and malpractice. So how did the court decide this case? Held, FECA's political party coordination expenditure limits violate the First Amendment. The case is limited to coordination between political parties and their candidates. But if it's a violation of the First Amendment to restrict financial assistance by political parties, then why is it not a violation to restrict similar assistance from other groups, corporations, or private individuals? While many people decry money in politics, there has always been money in politics. And as recent history has shown, there always will be money in politics, especially when we allow governments to act far beyond their legal authority. To me, the problem with money in politics is not the spending of money. but the fact that we the people allow ourselves to be persuaded by the marketing that money funds. If we choose our representatives by talking with them, researching their actions, and seeking those with the best character, then that money would have less influence on us. After all, if a candidate has a good character, they would be much less susceptible to an offer of quid pro quo, would they not? I know money in politics is going to cause a lot of rancor, and some people are going to be unhappy with the case and with my analysis because they just think money should be taken out of politics. But it's literally physically impossible. Unless we just get rid of any sort of campaigning, there needs to be money. And that money has to come from somewhere. Whether it's your own pocket, whether it's donations, it's going to come from somewhere. The question is, are we going to let what money buys influence us? See, during campaign season, I get hundreds of flyers and their advertisings and campaigns. If that's how I'm deciding who to vote for, well, then that money's going to have an influence. On the other hand, during our recent county elections, I met with candidates. I talked with them. I discussed ideas. I listened to what they had to say. And then I voted for the people I thought had the best character. Now, those were most likely to fulfill their oath and not be coerced by political influence. Not all my candidates won. But that's the idea of living in a republic. You don't always get what you want, but you can work hard to get what you need. So is money in politics the problem? Is coordination with political parties and candidates the problem? Or is the problem, as it so often is, we the people simply being influenced because you can't be bothered to really participate in the electoral process? Tell me what you think. Comment on this episode, comment on the article, let me know what you think. Of course, if you have any questions, well, you can go to the website, constitutionstudy.com/questions, and fill out the form there. You can also email me at questions@constitutionstudy.com. I do my best to answer these questions as quickly as I can, with as much detail as I can, because I want you to have good answers. It also encourages

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1: Yeah.

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1: Unfollowing Skillet totally stinks. Nobody likes
0: Skillet, dude. What a bunch of rednecks. I absolutely hate them.

Hello, and welcome to North Dakota Family Matters. I'm your host, Mark Joritzma with North Dakota Family Alliance, and today's talk is entitled Pride and Prejudice. Now, the title of my talk probably made you think of the book by the same name, authored by Jane Austen. It's a beloved novel, and it's been translated into actually 40 languages, and it's been produced for the silver screen at least 17 times. Kind of amazed me. However, that's not what I'm referring to when I talk about Pride and Prejudice. Unless you've been hiding in a cave for the past couple years, you've probably been assailed every year with advertisements, media stories, and companies and groups proclaiming how June is Pride Month. According to the Library of Congress, quote, this month-long celebration demonstrates how LGBTQ Americans have strengthened our country by using their talent and creativity to help create awareness and goodwill, unquote. Well, good for them. However, I don't believe it for a minute. I guess that makes me prejudiced. So let me explain. I'll be the first to admit that there have been individuals in the LGBTQ community who have contributed in significant ways to our culture. The part I strongly disagree with is the, quote, have strengthened our country, unquote, portion. Put simply, the family is the foundation of culture. Families give rise to communities, communities to societies, and societies to governments. Strengthening the family strengthens the country. But the opposite is also true. No major civilization has ever continued to exist once its family foundation crumbled. I would argue that the LGBTQ movement has not strengthened the family, but has further caused its demise. Their community's philosophy of anything goes with regard to sexuality and marriage, their embracing of moral relativism, and the irrelevance with which they regard the biblical and foundational family structure upon which our country was based have all hurt our country. Now, I'm not saying that we should ignore LGBTQ community or the contributions of particular individuals, but we can't ignore the other side of the issue either, the rather obvious deleterious effect their movement has had on social values. Those in the LGBTQ community often say that they just want equality. We consistently hear that they are merely trying to eliminate the discrimination against them. I imagine they would regard my previous comments as just more evidence of this prejudice. Now let me make something clear. Pride is not the opposite of prejudice, despite the title of the book. The opposite of prejudice is when something is fair or impartial or unbiased. You will be unsuccessful if you try and make a level playing field by being proud. Undoing prejudice is also not pressuring someone to abandon their set of beliefs for yours. It just causes resentment. Live and let live is no longer in the LGBTQ playbook. Force feeding their agenda to the rest of us via the media, pushing companies to virtual signal, participating in the local gay pride parade, or shoving one's social ideology on our children in the classroom is not the way to overcome prejudice. Just look at past North Dakota legislative sessions and you'll see what I mean. It backfires. So let me close with this. Do you know what June is besides Pride Month? It's also Immigrant Heritage Month, which focuses on, quote, honoring the rich contributions that immigrants and their descendants have made to our shared history and culture. Unquote. My parents were immigrants, as you may know. Did they experience prejudice or unequal treatment because of their cultural roots? You bet they did. We don't see any parades for immigrants.

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Hello, and welcome to North Dakota Family Matters. I'm your host, Mark Joritzma with North Dakota Family Alliance, and today's talk is entitled Pride and Prejudice. Now, the title of my talk probably made you think of the book by the same name, authored by Jane Austen. It's a beloved novel, and it's been translated into actually 40 languages, and it's been produced for the silver screen at least 17 times. Kind of amazed me. However, that's not what I'm referring to when I talk about Pride and Prejudice. Unless you've been hiding in a cave for the past couple years, you've probably been assailed every year with advertisements, media stories, and companies and groups proclaiming how June is Pride Month. According to the Library of Congress, quote, this month-long celebration demonstrates how LGBTQ Americans have strengthened our country by using their talent and creativity to help create awareness and goodwill, unquote. Well, good for them. However, I don't believe it for a minute. I guess that makes me prejudiced. So let me explain. I'll be the first to admit that there have been individuals in the LGBTQ community who have contributed in significant ways to our culture. The part I strongly disagree with is the, quote, have strengthened our country, unquote, portion. Put simply, the family is the foundation of culture. Families give rise to communities, communities to societies, and societies to governments. Strengthening the family strengthens the country. But the opposite is also true. No major civilization has ever continued to exist once its family foundation crumbled. I would argue that the LGBTQ movement has not strengthened the family, but has further caused its demise. Their community's philosophy of anything goes with regard to sexuality and marriage, their embracing of moral relativism, and the irrelevance with which they regard the biblical and foundational family structure upon which our country was based have all hurt our country. Now, I'm not saying that we should ignore LGBTQ community or the contributions of particular individuals, but we can't ignore the other side of the issue either, the rather obvious deleterious effect their movement has had on social values. Those in the LGBTQ community often say that they just want equality. We consistently hear that they are merely trying to eliminate the discrimination against them. I imagine they would regard my previous comments as just more evidence of this prejudice. Now let me make something clear. Pride is not the opposite of prejudice, despite the title of the book. The opposite of prejudice is when something is fair or impartial or unbiased. You will be unsuccessful if you try and make a level playing field by being proud. Undoing prejudice is also not pressuring someone to abandon their set of beliefs for yours. It just causes resentment. Live and let live is no longer in the LGBTQ playbook. Force feeding their agenda to the rest of us via the media, pushing companies to virtual signal, participating in the local gay pride parade, or shoving one's social ideology on our children in the classroom is not the way to overcome prejudice. Just look at past North Dakota legislative sessions and you'll see what I mean. It backfires. So let me close with this. Do you know what June is besides Pride Month? It's also Immigrant Heritage Month, which focuses on, quote, honoring the rich contributions that immigrants and their descendants have made to our shared history and culture. Unquote. My parents were immigrants, as you may know. Did they experience prejudice or unequal treatment because of their cultural roots? You bet they did. We don't see any parades for Immigrant Heritage Month. There are no companies feeling the need to recognize all the contributions made by immigrants, which frankly are more than those made by the LGBTQ community, I might add. The media does not laud the praises of immigrants, nor their special flags hung from the White House balcony in celebration of immigrants, as was done by the Biden administration to celebrate Pride Month. And you know what? That's okay. My parents would not have wanted any of it. They worked hard and showed that they could contribute to our society and nation, despite being marginalized at times. They didn't insist on special recognition or fame. They earned respect. And if you think that there is societal prejudice today, try living as an immigrant in the 1950s. Our country has always been the land of opportunity. I am far more impressed with someone who may be openly LGBTQ and demonstrates their desire and ability to contribute and move us forward than someone who is shouting, look at me, I'm gay, and insists that you validate my life choices and give me special rights.
Opportunity has always been there for Americans, and still is. But it takes more than shouting to get what you want. You don't have a right to be successful, celebrated, or approved. You earn it. Thanks so much for listening. Talk to you next week.

0: frame was not hidden from you when I was made in the secret place.
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0: All the days ordained for me were written in your book before one of

promises, and I'ma run with it. I don't care how long it is, and I'ma use my gift, man, the song is his. I choose God all day, I ain't on a fence, nah. I got a purpose, and I know it's worth it. I'm standing the test, and I'm gonna give it my all time.

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KLBELP Bismarck. 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

Hello, and welcome to North Dakota Family Matters. I'm your host, Mark Joritzma with North Dakota Family Alliance, and today's talk is entitled Pride and Prejudice. Now, the title of my talk probably made you think of the book by the same name, authored by Jane Austen. It's a beloved novel, and it's been translated into actually 40 languages, and it's been produced for the silver screen at least 17 times. Kind of amazed me. However, that's not what I'm referring to when I talk about Pride and Prejudice. Unless you've been hiding in a cave for the past couple years, you've probably been assailed every year with advertisements, media stories, and companies and groups proclaiming how June is Pride Month. According to the Library of Congress, quote, this month-long celebration demonstrates how LGBTQ Americans have strengthened our country by using their talent and creativity to help create awareness and goodwill, unquote. Well, good for them. However, I don't believe it for a minute. I guess that makes me prejudiced. So let me explain. I'll be the first to admit that there have been individuals in the LGBTQ community who have contributed in significant ways to our culture. The part I strongly disagree with is the, quote, have strengthened our country, unquote, portion. Put simply, the family is the foundation of culture. Families give rise to communities, communities to societies, and societies to governments. Strengthening the family strengthens the country. But the opposite is also true. No major civilization has ever continued to exist once its family foundation crumbled. I would argue that the LGBTQ movement has not strengthened the family, but has further caused its demise. Their community's philosophy of anything goes with regard to sexuality and marriage, their embracing of moral relativism, and the irrelevance with which they regard the biblical and foundational family structure upon which our country was based have all hurt our country. Now, I'm not saying that we should ignore LGBTQ

plummeting. How about our tax dollars funding that Ukraine war? Our inflation through the roof, they wanna pay more. Gay porn is what they into, should I say more? Everybody sleeping with that harlot, it's the same.

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